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1: Oh, it's that time again. Major League Baseball postseason on the horizon this week. We've finally arrived. All the 7 months, the fruits of the labor will come out this October, as they always do. The expanded playoff format, already in the fifth season of that. A lot to get to, breaking down playoff matchups tonight, among many other key and pressing issues within Major League Baseball. Good morning, everybody. Welcome to Breakfast in Baseball, VIC's one-stop shop here at Ithaca College for all things Major League Baseball on Saturday morning. As always, I'm your host, Farrell Hudson, and when we're recording this, it's a bit of a foggy morning, Friday morning, here on Ithaca's South Hill. By the time you'll hear this, it'll be Saturday morning, but I thought it would be apropos to record today with the final weekend on the horizon. I got one word, or a few words. Don't do this again to me, Philadelphia. The Phillies, every single year, with an opportunity to contend and win a World Series in the prime of Bryce Harper's career. He signs that gajillion-dollar deal for 13 years back in 2019. And so far, with very competitive Phillies teams, by the way, still does not have a World Series ring. That's a we got a problem with superstars. Now, some of it might be their fault, for better or for worse. We've mentioned Aaron Judge in the postseason. But the fact that Manny Machado, Bryce Harper, Mike Trout, even to a lesser extent Joey Votto when he played, that's honestly disrespectful to even call it a lesser extent, and Aaron Judge, superstars like that without a World Series ring. Giancarlo Stanton, let's throw him in the mix too. This is a surefire future Hall of Famer. Does not have a World Series ring. This is my point with Bryce Harper and the Phillies. I know, it's an impressive turnaround. You fire Rob Thompson this year after you start 10-19. Don Mattingly deserves all the credit in the world. I know they're on pace to have Alex Cora come in and manage the team next year. But if you're the Phillies, there needs to be a pressing sense of urgency. It's unacceptable that we've got down to the final weekend in the regular season after Philadelphia at the start of the month built so much momentum. And they've built so much momentum all year because of that pitching staff. You cannot blow this weekend. I'm sorry. And I like the Arizona Diamondbacks. I think they're a well-constructed team. They're a fun watch. Anytime I get to see Corbin Carroll, Nolan Arenado in the same lineup, sign me up. They've played okay, but they've obviously let San Diego eclipse them. If you're the Phillies this weekend, you're playing the Rays, who just lost 3 out of 4 at Yankee Stadium. The Phillies can't blow this. This is a prime opportunity. You have two surefire future Hall of Famers in your lineup in Bryce Harper and Kyle Schwarber. This has been a prime time. Schwarber, long, long resume. How about we begin with this alone? 3-time All-Star in Philadelphia. His 5th straight season with 35-plus homers and 95 RBIs. Just want to break that down for everybody at home. Like, think about that. 5 straight seasons with 35 homers and 95 RBIs. That hasn't been seen in Philadelphia since Ryan Howard. I mean, this is a dime a dozen, or rather, they don't come a dime a dozen. This is a once-in-a-generational kind of left-handed hitting talent. When he hit 4 homers last year and knocked in, I don't know, umpteen RBIs in one game. Like, you know how unheard of that is? He finished 2nd in NL MVP voting last season, which in my book, and you could say, okay, well, you're just having takes, you know, oh, this guy is underrated just so you can sound cool. But in my book, he could be arguably last season more impactful to the success of the Philadelphia Phillies than Shohei Ohtani was to the World Series champion Los Angeles Dodgers. And that's no disrespect. I've mentioned Shohei Ohtani on this show before, and that if this year is his quote-unquote worst year we've seen in a long time, and it's still a casual 30 homers, 80 RBIs, then you know you're talking about one of the greatest talents. We know his accolades and stuff he can do on the mound. We know the impressive resume he put together 30 miles down the road in Anaheim from Dodger Stadium when he began his career with the Angels. But you could argue that Schwarber has been more impactful, especially since the Phillies have been a fringe wild card team for the majority of these years. They have not run away with the National League East. In most years, other than 2024, which they blew that National League Division Series to the Mets, I mean, I thought the world of the Phillies in 2022. I said, oh my goodness, they have finally arrived. The Phillies began 2022 at 22-33. They get to 87-75 and go on to the World Series that year. And by the way, yeah, I know they got no hit by Houston, but they challenged the Astros, man. They gave them a good six-game run that year. And you could say whatever about an easy schedule and the bracket, but the reality is they went into St. Louis and won two games, then upset Atlanta. Reese Hoskins almost blew the hypothetical roof off Citizens Bank Park, metaphorically speaking, of course. And the Phillies go on to torment the Braves, essentially. And then they steamroll the then upstart San Diego Padres. When they got to the World Series in 2022, you thought, we're not just thinking one ring, we're thinking maybe multiple rings. Kind of how Yankees fans felt after 2017. I know, I can attest myself. Oh boy, Aaron Judge, we just acquired Giancarlo Stanton. Well, one legitimate starter or two away, and we're a World Series champion. And the problem is the Phillies have that right now. That's the issue. For the Phillies, this is the only second time, in franchise history in which they've qualified for the postseason in five consecutive years. Again, I want to break this down. It would be a travesty for Bryce Harper and Kyle Schwarber to be on a same team together and not win a World Series. But try it. Try telling Angels fans that. You had Mike Trout and Shohei Ohtani for 6 years. You don't even sniff the playoffs. I know we're trying to stay on topic with the Phillies, but just a note on Mike Trout for a second. I know he's been injured some years, still a surefire Hall of Famer, 400-plus homers, 1,000-plus RBIs, multiple MVPs. Mike Trout hasn't won one playoff game in his entire career and apparently is still content with, I guess, rounding out his career in Anaheim. He's 35 already. But that's the same problem I see evolving with the Philadelphia Phillies right now. And the even more damaging part about that is the Phillies have had a pitching staff to do it. This is also why I call them such an underrated team. Because that 1-2 combo this year, oh boy, for years you've had Aaron Nola, you've had Zach Wheeler. Then you insert the seasons that Christopher Sanchez and Jesus Luzardo have had. Let me get to the pitching staff in a moment, though. Back to Bryce Harper and company. For Bryce Harper, he's appeared in all 157 games for the Phillies in 2026. He's great eye, leads the National League in walks. Bryce Harper is emblematic of the term consistency. In his age 34 season, it's his fourth consecutive year with 20 homers and 70 RBIs, a .260 batting average or higher, and an .870 OPS or higher. For so many years, he got called, quote-unquote, overrated that I actually think he's still incredibly underrated. We're talking about a two-time MVP, a Rookie of the Year, a nine-time All-Star, and a four-time Silver Slugger. Folks, enjoy his greatness. And it's on full display in Philly year after year. However, the arguments that if you're the Philadelphia Phillies and you get into the playoffs, you could be in really good shape. They're 30-17 between August and September. Since Don Mattingly took over the reins, they've been at a 97-win pace through their last 128 games, 77-51 entering Thursday night's game in what was a very tough series against the Milwaukee Brewers, which I just think gave the Phillies a lot of strength and gravitas going into the playoffs. That was exactly emblematic of what you'll see in a playoff matchup, what they had facing Milwaukee this week, which in general are still one of the best pitching staffs in all of baseball, even besides Jacob Mizorowski, which leads me to talk about the Philadelphia Phillies pitching staff. What impresses me most about the Phillies are their, quote, strikeout stuff, which works great in a short series. That's where they have an advantage over the Cubs. That's where I could even see them having an advantage over Atlanta, the Padres, multiple teams within the National League. They lead all of Major League Baseball in strikeouts with 1,525. Granted, they're 11th in ERA at 4 flat. But strikeouts matter in the playoffs, especially facing some of the best lineups. Take Jesus Luzardo. He's 9th in Major League Baseball in ERA. Christopher Sanchez at 11. Luzardo, 221 strikeouts in 178 and two-thirds innings of work. Over 11 strikeouts per 9. That's right up there with Jacob Mizorowski, with Gavin Williams, with Cam Schlittler, every other elite pitcher right now in baseball. And then you look at Christopher Sanchez, the past two seasons he's put together. 221 strikeouts and 200 innings of work this year, just under 10 Ks per 9. He's fun, man, when he takes the rubber. And the even more compelling part, these are two lefties. Especially against some righty-hitting lineups, that could be unreal for the Phillies. But again, it comes down to the perspective of urgency. They're going to have to play another wild card round. If they get out of it, you'll play the Braves, which I like for the Phillies. Like I said, recency bias would say, well, they've played them well. Beat them twice in the postseason as a wild card, 2022 and 2023. Back to Sanchez for a moment. His last 2 years, he's led National League pitchers in WAR. In 8 WAR last year, in a near 8 WAR at 7.6 this year. His win-loss record. And I know people say, well, the win-loss record doesn't matter as much anymore. And I agree on that when you consider guys like Jacob DeGrom on the Mets, 8-9, with a near like sub-2 ERA, and the team can't hit for him. Even look at Jacob Mizorowski, you could argue a sub-2 ERA. How does he have 5 losses this year? How does Cam Schlittler have 6 losses? But you still need length as a starting pitcher. I'll die on that hill. I know Kevin Cash with the Rays is a mastermind of implementing bullpen arms earlier into the game, kind of like the modern-day godfather of sabermetrics. God bless him. The Rays are a fun watch, and they're scary in the postseason. But you still need starting pitching. For Christopher Sanchez, it's his third season finishing with 180 innings or more. It will be his third consecutive season finishing top 10 in Cy Young voting. You can guarantee it. He'd be my number 2 guy right now. And it's fair to say, 18-6 with a sub-3 ERA. He's gone 200 innings of work. His whip is relatively low. Allows a hit per 9. The homers, that's the most impressive part. Under a home run per 9. And his strikeout to walk ratio was 4-1. Guy keeps runners on off base. He's been a 2-time All-Star recently. But either him or Jesus Luzardo, you could say, well, Luzardo's incredibly impressive with his high volume of strikeouts and less innings of work. But Sanchez, his last two seasons, 31-11. His last 3 seasons, 42-20. All while yielding a sub-3.4 ERA. His career ERA through 6 years at 3.16. Christopher Sanchez has been the equivalent of Bryce Harper on the mound for the Phillies. So for the Phillies, that's what I hope. Get into the postseason, get Bryce Harper and Kyle Schwarber a ring, and do not let the Arizona Diamondbacks steal a playoff spot from you on the final weekend of the regular season. They already knocked you out when you came back home to Citizens Bank Park with a 3-2 lead in the National League Championship Series back in 2023. You cannot let the Diamondbacks take it from you again. So the Phillies in my book are underrated, but that's if they get in. You want to talk underrated. Let's get into a team that's massively underrated every single season. Say what you want about them. Small market, maybe inconsistent in the playoffs, haven't won a World Series, longest title drought in all of Major League Baseball. Yep, it's a third straight week that I'll be talking about them. It's the Cleveland Guardians. Impressive. The Guardians are basically a glorified version of the Tampa Bay Rays. And what I mean by that are they have more strengths, assets. With Jose Ramirez. But you think about Cleveland in particular this year. The perfect 1-2 punch. You got a veteran a rookie, another closer. Of course, I'm talking about Parker Messick, Gavin Williams, Jose Ramirez, Travis Pezzana, and Cade Smith. These five, when they take the field, electrify the landscape that is Cleveland Guardians baseball. Let's get into the pitching staff, because that's what's most impressive in my book. Third in Major League Baseball in strikeouts, trailing only the aforementioned Phillies and the 100-win Milwaukee Brewers, who, by the way, last night, with that win over the Phillies, locked down home field advantage throughout the entirety of the baseball playoffs, including the World Series. Again, remember that the All-Star game does not determine who's home in the World Series. That changed a little while back, because seemingly every year the American League would take home a victory. Let's begin with Gavin Williams. 14-8 record, leads the American League with strikeouts in 244. Only behind the league leader Jacob Mizorowski by three strikeouts. Williams' ERA sub-4 at 3.63, 12 strikeouts per nine. Then you move along to Parker Messick, 191 strikeouts in 183 innings of work, 9.4 Ks per nine, a 2.55 ERA. Gavin Williams and Parker Messick combined this season, 26-17 with a 3 ERA. This isn't even factoring in a third man. Similar to what I mentioned with the Phillies, with an Aaron Nola or Zach Wheeler and just the depth of their rotation, that's what you have here, Joey Cantillo. The walks are an issue. He's the AL leader in that category with 79, but still, when all is said and done, a 10-9 win-loss record, 3.74 ERA, and 167 strikeouts in 154 innings of work. That can work in a short series, especially if you want to bring a guy like Joey Cantillo out of the bullpen, and then don't give the Guardians a lead late in the game. You look at a few years ago, that was the same sentiment with Emmanuel Clase, and we don't need to get into him. We know what happened. But Cade Smith, near 13 strikeouts per nine. Dare I say, this might be the best closer in all of Major League Baseball. You could certainly make an argument for it. 104 strikeouts in 72 innings of work. Okay, he's not yielding the same rate as Mason Miller. I get it. But you consider how impressive that is. He's right up there. You could have Cade Smith probably be American League Reliever of the Year in conversation with one of the best Cleveland Guardians pitchers we've seen in a bit. And remember, Cleveland's an organization very similar to that of the New York Mets back in the mid-2010s, where you're like, wow, Harvey Wheeler, Matt Syndergaard, Jacob deGrom, of course. It always felt like the Mets had a blossoming young starting pitcher ready to go. That's what the Cleveland Indians / Guardians have done over all these years. You throw back to that World Series run in 2016. Kluber, Bauer, Carrasco, Tomlin, Salazar, Clevinger. You thought Zach Plesac was going to be good for a little bit. Tristan McKenzie had a nice little run there in the beginning of the 2020s. You've always had good pitchers reside within the Cleveland Indians / Guardians organization, even dating back to the 1990s, post-wildcard era, 95 to present. The Guardians always find ways to stay relevant, and folks, once again, it always comes down to the pitching. Then let's talk the offensive side, because similar to what I mentioned with the Phillies of overall, Philadelphia's good, but 19th in batting average, 14th in slugging, there's no area in which offensively stands out where you go, boy, that's impressive. But I'll tell you what is impressive, and I know he's having a down year, but it's the consistency of Jose Ramirez. He's like a crossbreed between Mike Trout and Luis Arraez, dare I say. Always consistent with the batting average, can hit for power, play the field really, really well. That might be one of your most consistent third basemen in baseball from both sides. I obviously understand Nolan Arenado is arguably one of the greatest defensive third basemen we've seen. Jose Ramirez recently reaching 1,000 RBIs, only the second Cleveland Guardian in franchise history to accomplish that feat. And then you talk about spreading the wealth throughout the lineup. You got a 4-time Gold Glover already, and 2-time All-Star in Stephen Kwan, only in his 5th full season in Major League Baseball. .281 batting average for Kwan, .738 OPS, just incredibly steady. A good rookie season for Travis Pezzana. The power numbers pretty solid, 15 homers, 57 RBIs. So you feel like you got something going in the playoffs. You got good lefty hitters, Pisano and Ramirez. Stephen Kwan can swing it, get on base. Guardians can use their speed, especially in late inning situations, one run ball games. Maybe their deficiency is they're not going to blow you away with power, 27th in homers. They are only just 24th in average and 27th in OPS, so that is something worth noting. And look, that matters in the playoff, in any playoff matchup. Now, I look at the playoff matchup this year, and that side of the American League bracket is so brutal. We'll get into that in a little bit. I mean, as we enter this final weekend, the Houston Astros and Texas Rangers are two games under 500. Think about that, folks. This is not the NBA we are talking about, where you have a play-in tournament where a 37-45 team can get in. Again, the team with the least amount of wins to ever take home a division title in Major League Baseball history are the 2005 San Diego Padres, who still got in with an over 500 record at 82-80. The St. Louis Cardinals in 2006 finished 83-79, and they go on to win a World Series. So yeah, it's been done before. Also, interesting note on the Texas Rangers. In the past 10 seasons, missed playoffs in all but one. In the 1 year they make the playoffs, they go on to win the World Series back in 2023. But for the Guardians, this is a repetitive theme. They get hot at the right time. Since the Guardians were 61-66 back on August 19th, they've now gone 21-9 in their last 30, entering Wednesday night. The best last month of any team in Major League Baseball outside of San Diego's crazy run. Guardians 26-20 in one-run games. And now this is their ninth trip to the postseason in the last 14 years since the expanded wild card era was introduced. Very, very consistent brand of baseball. And I tell you, Stephen Vogt deserves all the credit in the world. I love the push towards younger managers in today's game. It fits the identity of these players well. They want to exhibit swagger. There's less input on the lineups from managers alone. You see it come down from general management in the front office. You know why? Part of it is they want to see the best players play. Now, I get the old theory and logic that, hey, we're going to put a lineup out there that's best to win, and we're going to play, you know, the shift back before it was banned. We're going to bunt. We're going to hit and run, get guys over. But in today's game, it's shifted. And a manager that suits that perfectly for the younger audience, those young players, is Stephen Vogt. You look at how young this Guardians team is. It's very similar to the Tampa Bay Rays, like I mentioned. A few years ago in the playoffs, I remember watching that American League Championship Series the Guardians played against the Yankees and thinking, wow, I haven't heard of Kyle Manzardo beforehand. Where's David Fry been? Daniel Schneeman? John Kenzie Noel? It's impressive. The Guardians roll out a different lineup each year. It's younger and younger. They hit and run. They bunt. They steal. They play almost an old-school brand of baseball that goes unrecognized by so many organizations these days because they're so sabermetric-oriented, driven around the fly ball, home runs. That's how we put butts in the seats in the ballpark. The Guardians do it an old-school way with a very small payroll. It's the 21st largest market in the United States for the MLB. Or just in general, including the United States and Canada. Sorry, Toronto, forgot to include you there for a moment. But the Guardians, every single year, find ways to be talented and competitive. And it goes beyond the pitching staff. It's amazing to me how a team with the 24th best batting average, 27th best on-base percentage, OPS, they always find ways into the playoffs. What it tells me is they can lock down one-run victories. They can play small ball. They can play almost beyond their means. Their expected win-loss every year has to be way worse than what their record actually is, and hence indicative here, 80-79. And the funny part is they've played better away this year than they've played at home at Progressive Field. You'd figure it'd be the opposite. Poor record against over 500 teams. Now, naturally, that can be a product of beating up on what's historically been one of the weakest divisions, if not the weakest division in all baseball, in the American League Central. I know the AL West would love a word with that this year. But however you want to describe and mark the Guardians, they find a way. 26-20 record in August and September. Chicago does hold the tiebreaker, so Cleveland does have to win the division. If the Guardians win the division, then they'll get an automatic bye to the first round. They have that guaranteed after they took 2 out of 3 this week from the Boston Red Sox, currently sit at 83-76 entering the final weekend as they travel to Kansas City. So you get a home playoff series, that could greatly help. That's what the Guardians had a few years ago. They were a top 2 seed at 92-69 in 2024, made the playoffs and faced the Detroit Tigers. And that ended up being the difference. We're down 2-1 in Detroit on the ropes. Lane Thomas hits a homer to put them ahead and then becomes the hero of that series with a grand slam in the bottom of the fifth inning that helped them clinch and get themselves into the ALCS. A little more on Steven Vogt for a second. 262 and 218 on an 88 win pace across his 3 seasons, back-to-back AL Manager of the Year. In 2025 last year, began 40-48, took a miraculous second half turnaround. They went 48-26 in their final 74 games to steal that division crown from Detroit. Were as many as 15 and a half games back on July 8th of 2025, played at an 105 win pace through that second half last season. For the Guardians, their 9th postseason trip since 2013 ties the Houston Astros for second place in the American League, and it trails the American League leading Yankees with 10 postseason appearances since 2013 by only 1. Again, really impressive. I don't know how Cleveland can hold up, but I say, hey, if they get the winner of, say, hypothetically right now, the Chicago White Sox and Houston Astros, I think the Guardians had the advantage with pitching. And I've mentioned that before, Parker Messick and Gavin Williams. That alone should qualify you, especially in a short series. You come down to a 7-game series conversation and go, well, if they, you know, the Cleveland had to face the Yankees or Red Sox rotation come to ALCS, different story. You face Drew Rasmussen twice, 3 times in a series, and the Rays bullpen, and just other ways Tampa finds ways to win games. You could be having a different conversation. But that's what's so exciting for the Guardians. I say it every year, they fly under the radar. And another team that we ought to give credit that flies under the radar, those are the Boston Red Sox, ladies and gentlemen. The pitching staff, unreal this year. Fire breathing. And to be honest, no disrespect, but I did not see that coming from a Sonny Gray. Even Ranger Suarez, as good as he was in Philadelphia. Peyton Tolley emerging like he has. The amount of young pitchers we've seen emerge this year in the AL, really exciting to watch. And it creates a great natural rivalry with Cam Schlittler for years to come on Peyton Tolley and the Red Sox end. It felt as if almost after last year's wild card series, the Red Sox needed a combatant for Cam Schlittler. Now they've found it, and they have a luxury of riches entering Tuesday's wild card game 1 at Yankee Stadium, assuming likely that's still the opponent. Yes, I know the White Sox have a chance to possibly sneak into the 5. That would only happen if the Red Sox got swept by the Chicago Cubs this weekend. The White Sox would have to sweep the Rockies at home, and Cleveland would have to go 2-1 in Kansas City. Possible, but very unlikely. So for the Red Sox, do you start a righty in Sonny Gray, who, let's be honest, has dominated the Yankees outside of his time spent in the Bronx, was really good against the Yankees as a Minnesota Twin, and he's been great against them as a Red Sox. But Peyton Tolley this year, I mean, this is a guy that's going to finish top 5, top 3, maybe in Rookie of the Year voting. Only 2 that have been more impressive than him in my book. Well, you could say Murakami or Okamoto, I guess. But the ones that really stand out to me are the aforementioned Parker Messick and Kevin McGonigal in Detroit. Peyton Tolley has been that kind of dog this year. And Sonny Gray leads the charge for this pitching staff. So that 1-2 combo right there, so lethal as it is. Sonny Gray, 17-5 record, leads the American League in the win department. Last time a Red Sox pitcher did that, drumroll please, 2016, Rick Porcello, 22-4, where he won the Cy Young. And this is an impressive turnaround for the Red Sox as well. We're 10-17 on April 25th, 32-46 on June 25th. So even 2 months after they fired Alex Cora, they were 22-29 in their first 51 games under Chad Tracy, a complete turnaround in which they went 32-5 between the end of June and the month of July, in 136 win pace across 37 games. Reached a 2-way tie with the Yankees for second in the AL East back on August 7th. Since then, have fallen down. And the Red Sox streakiness and inconsistency, I still think, is a product of their lineup. So many friends have said, oh, it's the power of friendship, Red Sox. But no, seriously. For a lot of the year, you didn't have Roman Anthony, the great majority of the year. And Garrett Crochet, you haven't. That'll steal you 3 or 4 wins as it is right there. Those are 2 impactful players that the Red Sox haven't had this year. When you look at their lineup and the way they've won games this year, Caleb Durbin, Siegler, Andrew Monasterio, it's it's really impressive. And because they're doing it with so many unconventional guys, it's similar to what the Blue Jays had last year when you go, wow, Addison Barger, Nathan Lucas, so many under-the-radar guys you wouldn't consider would step right up and boom, you had a very complete team. But again, the loss of Crochet and Anthony has certainly played a role. Chad Tracy this week got a 3-year extension through 2029. Father Jim, longtime manager in the big leagues with the Dodgers, Pirates, Rockies. But you look at Boston, the one area where, at least from a biased perspective as a Yankees fan, I feel good is it's really outside of two or three hitters, which is a third of their lineup. And I'm sure Red Sox fans could argue the same thing. Well, all we got to deal with is, you know, Ben Rice, Cody Bellinger, maybe Paul Goldschmidt because he hits lefties well, so he'll start at, you know, game one and you'll DH Ben Rice, have to stick Wells behind the plate game one, and then you'll let Garcia rot on the bench, I guess. That's a whole nother can of worms to open. But I guess the level of concern surrounding the Red Sox besides the pitching staff, what do they have? Outside of that 32-5 stretch, hasn't been great baseball all year long, but they've found a way to sneak themselves back into the playoffs, 4-6 in their last 10, very solid run differential, and a good record against over 500 teams at 33-29. That's the best record against over 500 teams for any team qualifying for the American League playoffs outside of the Tampa Bay Rays. So however you want to say they've done it, the Red Sox have been consistent. They've rode the wave. That was a lot of momentum this year. And they're here in the playoffs. And in a short series, that could be very dangerous for any opponent they go up against. You go up against the Texas Rangers. Yes, I know you'll have to deal with Nathan Eovaldi and Jacob DeGrom. But that's kind of, I guess, a careful what you wish for situation with Boston. Would we rather face Eovaldi or DeGrom or Schlittler and Max Fried? I think the logic on the Yankees side of potentially starting Max Fried game one is A, they've been there before, and Fried had himself a great start last year against Boston in game one of that wild card series. And then obviously Schlittler needs no explanation as to why he'd start game one, but if you start Max Fried, you go lefty, a righty in Schlittler, and then another lefty in Rodon, assuming that Gerrit Cole is your number four starter come the playoffs. But man, have I been digging what the Red Sox have done this year. Again, just finding ways to win ballgames. The bench, incredibly deep. So many different contributions that have not gone unnoticed. Even Mickey Gasper. Let's take him. 10 homers, 66 games. That came out of nowhere. Where were we expecting that? All the different players they've done it with is what's most impressive to me about Boston. And you look at how close this playoff series, again, throw all the wins out the window when it comes to the playoffs. I don't care if the Yankees sweep the Orioles this weekend, finish with 95 wins, the Sox get swept by the Cubs, and still, I don't care about the records. Try asking the 2022 Los Angeles Dodgers that. They win 111 games and get embarrassed by the Padres in the NLDS that year, the 88-win Padres. Wins do not mean bleep come playoff time. It's about who's hot and who pitches and does it right. And the Red Sox have every reason to believe, especially in a short playoff series, with the way the baseball playoffs are, as in comparison to basketball or hockey playoffs. You know, they always say football's an outlier too. All you got to do is win one game. Well, even football's tough to win. In baseball, it's the most unpredictable sport because it's about pitching and who's hot at the right time. And the Red Sox have been hot at the right time for numerous parts of this year, and they have the pitching staff to do it. Speaking of who's hot and riding the wave going into the playoffs, we've already mentioned them on the show today. Let's mention them a little bit more. How about the San Diego Padres? They've found ways, man. And similar to what I said with the Phillies earlier, this is exactly what it should be. You cannot allow Manny Machado to go ringless in his career. This is a future Hall of Famer. You want to see the best players in each respective sport earn themselves a ring. Machado just consistently putting together seasons, 7-time All-Star, 3-time Silver Slugger, 2-time Gold Glove Award winner. He's going to go down into the Padres Hall of Fame. Become one of the better third basemen of all time. Quickly approaching 400 career homers, excuse me. This guy deserves to be in the light and win a ring. He got close with the Dodgers when he was a rental in 2018 after getting traded from Baltimore, signed the 10-year contract in San Diego before 2019 began. But this is a team that also has some proven winners on it as well. Xander Bogaerts won a World Series in Boston. He understands the expectation. Miguel Andujar, now we know he's on the 10-day IL, played on some good Yankees teams. Jackson Merrill's had a really good start to his career in his first 3 years. This is a team that's capable of doing it. You wonder, could the pitching staff hold them up? We talked about strikeout stuff possessed by Milwaukee's pitching staff. You know, Jacob Mizorowski pulls a lot of that weight. The Phillies, same thing. Yankees have strikeout stuff. Do the Padres have the same thing come playoff time? Well, I'm not entirely sure about that. But the Padres have such an excitement factor surrounding them right now. Again, remember, this was a team where they were saying, be sellers at the deadline. Trade Morahone, Jeremiah Estrada, Mason Miller. Get rid of arms. We're going nowhere this season. That was the conversation. We're already umpteen games back of the Dodgers. We're going to miss out on the wild card. We're three under. Again, the National League's very competitive this year. We're not going anywhere. And boom, they turn it around. And it's a consistent lineup. 420 homer hitters for the Padres this year. Ty France, Manny Machado, Jackson Merrill, Fernando Tatis Jr. Middle of the pack in batting average. Again, nothing too impressive, but it goes to show how much pitching matters still to this day. I've mentioned the Phillies today. I've mentioned the Guardians. I've mentioned the Padres. And the outliers with all of them are they are not excellent hitting teams, but they do enough. How about the season of Ty France this year? Gold Glover, All-Star, but you look at his career and you go, man, Hall of good player. But he's been arguably their most impactful player on the roster this year. 21 home runs, 70 RBIs, a .299 batting average. And this is no small sample size, folks, 129 games. This is a career high batting average for a .267 career hitter. Ty France has been quietly getting it done. I mentioned Jackson Merrill, his elite defensive prowess, patrolling center field, one of the more consistent hitters. Just 23 years old, already signed what feels like a lifetime extension to be in San Diego. Career high in homers with 26, surpassing his 2024 total of 24 in his rookie season, a rookie season in which he finished ninth in MVP voting, second in rookie of the year voting. And he won a silver slugger. And then you talk about Mason Miller. Don't you dare give the Padres a lead, and don't you dare give the Padres a lead at Petco Park. And this is why this final weekend series against the Diamondbacks is important, not just for the Padres, but for the Phillies as well. Like I mentioned, the Phillies two games ahead of the Diamondbacks, all they need to do, win and in against Tampa. You have a three-game weekend series against the Rays. You got to win that if you're the Phillies. Win tonight. The Rays have already clinched their playoff spot, clinched the American League East on the turf of Yankee Stadium this week in the Bronx. Took a short bus ride down to Philly, probably resting arms, although they don't necessarily need to rest arms. They have a full 5 days after Sunday to get ready for game one of the American League Division Series next Saturday. But if you're the Phillies, need to take home a victory tonight. And the Padres, you need to still push to have a home playoff series just to see the electric factory that has become Petco Park during playoff time. A couple years ago, it felt like a place where, like, wow, they have significant home field advantage. And you love that with a baseball atmosphere, kind of like the Bedlam at the Bank mantra surrounding the Phillies when they're home in the playoffs. Or last year, how the Rogers Center, it felt like no team could go in there and win until the Dodgers flipped all heads in the World Series. That's what you need if you're the Padres right now. They possess the top wild card spot, a game over the Chicago Cubs, who at the time of this recording right now lead in Boston in game one of a doubleheader because of the Nor'easter coming. Padres at 89-70. Looking for their third consecutive 90-win season. It's their third consecutive trip to the playoffs this year. That's the most all in a row in franchise history. Only other times making the playoffs in back-to-back seasons were 2005 and 2006. So for the Padres, it feels there for the taking. Granted, you win that wild card round, you go up to LA and play the Dodgers, who the Padres seemingly play well late in the season. Just took 2 out of 3 in LA this week. So we'll see what they're made of, but don't give the Padres a lead before the ninth inning. Mason Miller's going to get better and better through his career. I think the sentiment surrounding years ago in baseball was that you might have had more consistent pitching staffs throughout the entirety of Major League Baseball, but now the kind of power pitchers you see, whether it's a starting pitcher or a bullpen arm, is so impressive and fun to watch every night. A 5-2 record for Mason Miller as a closer. He's only surrendered 3 home runs this season. In 70 innings, 3 home runs, a game-tying homer he gave up against the Marlins.

their destiny, in at least in terms of just winning the wild card round. Played on the road, lost in Chicago last year. They are 1-1 in playoff series hosted at Petco Park since 2022. Had the NLCS loss to the Phillies. But remember, it's always a weird playoff format, especially in seven-game series with baseball. Padres started 1-1 at home, lost game one to the Phillies when Kyle Schwarber probably hit one from Petco Park to Yuma, Arizona. And then game two, they wanted that comeback against Aaron Nola, Austin Nola, the double off his brother in the fifth inning rally, Josh Bell and the Padres coming back to win that game. Then they lost three straight in Philadelphia. They got Bryce at the bank, and the Phillies took off and went to the World Series. So for the Padres, this is your best opportunity. You're playing a division rival in the Diamondbacks. You can thwart them, eliminate them from playoff contention. And in my book, if you're the Padres, you need to sweep this series because the Cubs are thinking the same thing, and they're right on your tail, and they have a pivotal weekend series against a pretty challenging Red Sox team that just lost 2 out of 3 against Cleveland. And then we want to talk about other hot teams who are underrated. Well, I got to mention them. This is no bias involved, but it's the New York Yankees. It's the best run differential in the American League. Yeah, they're settling for that number 4 spot, which some could argue is a skewed, flawed playoff format. That's fine. We'll likely host the Boston Red Sox on Tuesday night in the AL wild card for what would be a second straight season. And then, like I prefaced earlier in the show, Cam Schlittler, is he the game one nod? Conventional wisdom would say, absolutely he's the game one nod. But I have an alternative take. I can defend Aaron Boone and Matt Blake's logic here, especially if you consider Gerrit Cole to be your game one starter, should you be fortunate enough to get to that series at Tropicana Field against the Tampa Bay Rays next week, instead of a must-win game 3 in the Bronx if it got there with the Red Sox, which it very well might. You could see the Red Sox stealing a game on the road, as they did last year. You got a great effort from Max Fried, but you got crocheted. I worry that could be the same thing with Peyton Tolley this year. It's almost like, and you never wish injury on any players whatsoever, but when Garrett Crochet was out earlier this year, he said, well, the Yankees could be dodging a massive bullet. Now, again, I want to reiterate and say you want to see the best players play, but the circumstance just happened to be the circumstance. But Peyton Tolley's inserted right in that role and said, hey, bring it on. I'm ready to go. But I can see the logic again because you want to mix and match, go lefty, righty, lefty, so you can throw off what's already a compromised Red Sox lineup. In the logic that I would have, at least for game one, if you start Max Fried, you'd go Max Fried to Paul Blackburn, Tim Hill, and then David Bednar. You go lefty, righty, lefty, righty. That's an easy way you assimilate two lefty relievers into the game. You're playing a chess match, especially considering the way the Red Sox have been able to escape with one-run wins and the kind of managerial job Chad Tracy has done this year. He's not intimidated by Aaron Boone and the Yankees whatsoever. So you have to consider that. Sox are considering throwing Peyton Tolley, as I mentioned, against an already lefty-heavy Yankee lineup, and that's considering the debatable status of Aaron Judge and Giancarlo Stanton. Now, that's an interesting point. So, is Aaron Judge ready? Is he cleared by the doctors? The lack of transparency with the Yankee organization is what can be, I think, to the fan base, the most frustrating part. Yes, they're good. They're in the playoffs every year. You know they have superstars, all-stars, future Hall of Famers, whatever the case might be, a Cy Young, blossoming Cy Young Award winner in Cam Schlittler. But in the same breath, too, as much as you rip on Aaron Boone and say, well, is he really in touch with his guys? Aaron Judge said, it felt like they weren't on the same base with the comments about his health status. But I also give a lot of credit for Aaron Boone. Sure, he's not going to win Manager of the Year. And Brian Cashman, at least from the Yankee fan base, seems far away from receiving any significant praise, unless they go out and win a World Series, which again, these days is very hard to do. I'll rip on Yankee fans all the time and say, you cannot every year just go, well, it's a failure. It's a failure. We didn't win the World Series. It's a failure. Again, do you realize how hard it was to win 4 World Series in 5 years? By the way, they almost won 5 in 6 years, and they make 6 trips to the World Series in 8 years. That's so unheard of. Try telling a Seattle Mariners fan that. Closest they got to a World Series in their half-century franchise history was last year, a 3-1 lead on the Blue Jays entering the bottom of the 7th inning. Try talking to a Colorado Rockies

fan about that. Pittsburgh Pirates, who haven't seemingly been relevant since 1992. The aforementioned Padres, 9 postseason trips in franchise history. Only 2 trips to the World Series in 84 and 98, and they lost. There are so many examples of baseball teams that have gotten nowhere even close. And with the Yankees, they're consistent every single year. And this is where I give Boone and Cashman some credit. So the Luis Garcia deal was bad? You bring in a guy that's a lefty with power with a short porch in Yankee Stadium, can knock 30 homers, 90 RBIs. Ben Rice, that homegrown talent out of Dartmouth in the Ivy League. His 41 homers lead the American League, will likely finish top 3 to 5 in American League MVP voting. I'd only put him behind Junior Caminero and Yordan Alvarez, and maybe sneaking a little bit of Yankee bias in there, but arguably not. As I could say Cam Schlittler could finish top 5 in MVP voting. Cody Bellinger with another humbly quiet, solid season. 270 average, 17 homers, 73 RBIs apiece. They're 223 homers, lead all of Major League Baseball. So we know it's a power-oriented team. There's nothing new with that. Last year in the American League Wild Card Series, ironically in the clinching game, no homers, but game one, Volpe solo shot off Garrett Crochet was their only run. And their only runs that were earned in game two, well, I guess you could count Judge's as an earned run. I think they ruled that a hit when it popped in and out of Jaron Duran's glove. But in that game, too, against Brian Bayo, were a Ben Rice two-run shot in the bottom of the first inning. This team relies almost too heavily on the homer. But you look at this season, they still find a way to have 92 wins, get into the playoffs. Yes, I know they didn't steal the division title from the Rays, like maybe they should have. 6-7 record in the regular season will do that. Yankees' solid record overall against the American League East. Yeah, it might be boosted a bit by the Orioles, but everyone takes advantage of maybe a weak team or two in their division. Judge, Bellinger, Rodon, Fried, and Cole have missed 40% of the season combined in what's been the toughest division in baseball. A little fun fact for you. The last 10 trips the Yankees have had to the postseason, 7 out of those 10 trips have been as a wild card. Only 3 times they have won the division title since 2012. But the expected win-loss this year, and this is where I factor in run differential, is very important. 95-64 is the Yankees' record in expected win-loss. Tampa's is 7 games worse, and that's with the Yankees going only 1 under 500 head-to-head against them in 13 games this year. So I almost say, like, that's where you put all your chips down on winning this wild card series this week. Dare I say, because of the Red Sox pitching staff, I'm more worried about what could happen to the Yankees in the wild card round. I believe they are more vulnerable here, because I tell you, the Red Sox are playing loose, nothing to lose, and they have their chips down on beating their most hated rival in the Bronx and silencing it. Back to Curt Schilling's quote 22 years ago, there's nothing more enjoyable than making 55,000 people from New York shut up. That's exactly what the Red Sox have in mind this week, and they have a better pitching staff than the Tampa Bay Rays, and that's pretty much a fact. The Yankees pitching staff, however, that can combat it. And this is why it's so good for baseball. Yes, I know. You can say, okay, it's bias. ESPN's in Connecticut. They promoted it for years. It's on Sunday Night Baseball 5 times a year. Red Sox, Yankees, we know. Big Poppy, A-Rod. I'll hear the whole shtick from people. But it's because it's a matchup of the two best pitching staffs. Every single year, there's always that provocative series, for lack of a better term, that really shifts the attention to one side or the other. It's such a seesaw rivalry. Both teams evenly matched, even in the playoffs. You look at the Yankees, postseason victories against Boston in 1999, and last year, and then the Red Sox, obviously, with a comeback in 04, 2018. They went on to win the World Series in the wild card game in 2021. It's just every time one side trades a shot, you go, well, the other's going to come right back and trade another shot. And that's what the Yankees pitching staff can do here to combat Sonny Gray, Peyton Tolley, Ranger Suarez, and that Red Sox bullpen, Aroldis Chapman, which, again, don't give the Red Sox a lead late in the game. This is even when Aroldis Chapman gave up 3 consecutive hits to Goldschmidt, Judge, and Bellinger last year in game one of that wild card round. Then he strikes out Stanton, gets Chisholm to pop up to shallow right, and then gets Grisham to strike out. I mean, it's just, like I said, seesaw rivalry, folks. Yankees pitching staff pitches to the 3rd lowest whip, 2nd lowest batting average, tied for 3rd in shutouts with the Detroit Tigers, only behind the Phillies and the Red Sox, top 7 in the strikeout department, and again, have the most lethal weapon in the future American League Cy Young Award winner this November in Cam Schlittler. Schlittler's 239 strikeouts in 193 and a third innings pitch
one of the best Yankee pitching seasons we've seen ever, right up there with Ron Guidry in the mid to late 70s. For Cam Schlittler this year, 20-plus starts allowing one run or less. Yankees team record, or that is a Yankees team record in that department. 1.95 ERA, 39 strikeouts and 32 innings of work against the Boston Red Sox this year, including that aforementioned American League Wildcard Series Game 3 last year. 12 strikeouts in 8 innings of work. And I guess it's a luxury of problems for the Yankees from a starting pitching rotation perspective. Because again, you have Gerrit Cole as your 4 starter. This is a guy who's 11-6 in the postseason with a career playoff ERA of 2.77. 156 strikeouts and 133 innings of postseason work. And in the 5 starts a few years ago when the Yankees went to the World Series against the Dodgers, 1-0, 2.17 ERA, 23 strikeouts and 18 and a third innings of work dating back to 2022. And that's with very, very limited run support, especially that 2022 team. You look at the lineup, I'm sorry, it was not up to standard of what you'd think the Yankees would bring, and hence why they got embarrassed by the Astros in that American League Championship Series. Harrison Bader was your best hitter in the playoffs that year. And you can make whatever excuse about, okay, you didn't have a healthy Andrew Benintendi or DJ LeMahieu. But the reality is that there were so many holes. You had a 37-year-old Josh Donaldson. Isaiah Kiner-Falefa is starting at shortstop. Jose Trevino, who, yes, he was an all-star in the first half, but he fell off in the second half. So every year there seems to be questions surrounding the Yankees. Well, do they have enough? And the lack of hitting with runners in scoring position continuously is a concern. Do they play enough small ball? Yes, I know. Jazz Chisholm and Jose Caballero are fast, so maybe they have some speed. Do we see Caballero, though, if there's a healthy Trent Grisham in the outfield? You're not going to play Caballero out of position. Is the bridge to David Bednar fortified? I would argue so. I think Brent Hedrick has been an outstanding middle reliever, exceeding all expectations this year. What a sub-2 ERA in 70-plus performances, 75 innings of work for a sustained period of time. He was awesome. But again, you better not get behind in a one-run game. We've seen the Yankees, especially against closers, like Chapman last year, even against the Blue Jays bullpen, had their problems against Mason Flaherty and Jeff Hoffman. You just don't have so much trust. Let's get into our final team of the day, though, that's hot. And you can make whatever jokes about them and say, hey, they lose in the playoffs. Well, this year might, I mean might, loosely, be different. It's the Milwaukee Brewers. First 100-win season in franchise history since they located to Milwaukee, Wisconsin in 1970, following their departure in one season in Seattle in the American League as the Seattle Pilots. It's always a good trivia question for the baseball casuals. 7 years before the Seattle Mariners came into town to begin play in 1977, an expansion team along with the Blue Jays that year in the AL. But for the Brewers, pitching staff throws to the fourth lowest whip. Again, a lot of this is due to Jacob Mizorowski. We could say instead of adjusted for inflation, adjusted for Mizorowski. But the second lowest batting average, third in strikeouts with 1,509. We want to talk about Mizorowski. Let's begin there. 15-5, 1.86 ERA in his 247 strikeouts, lead Major League Baseball. Also leads the league in ERA plus, fielding independent pitching, whip, hits per 9 at 5 flat, and strikeouts per 9 at 13. Jacob Mizorowski, all-star last year, all-star this year, finished 11th in Rookie of the Year voting. His resume goes on and on. Despite a high ERA, Kyle Harrison has fit in nicely, 10-5 with a 4.27, 137 strikeouts, and 113 innings of work. Shane Drouin, where did you think of him beforehand? A strikeout per inning in a hybrid role. Can start games, 18 starts this year, 13 relief appearances. Logan Henderson, 110 strikeouts and 98 innings of work, 11-3 record, 2.47 ERA. He's the Gavin Williams of the Milwaukee Brewers. And then you look at that lineup. Entering this year, you went, wow, Garrett Mitchell, Sal Frelick, Bryce Turang, Jackson Churio, yeah, he's back. Still got Christian Yelich around, Jake Bowers, David Hamilton. Let's narrow in on Jake Bowers specifically. His on-base percentage leads the National League. William Contreras, Bowers, and Bryce Turang all have batting averages north of 265. So it's a team that they just revolve around that scrappy identity again, which is so embraced by the people and the culture in the city of Milwaukee, which, by the way, is a great baseball city. If there's any team deserving of a World Series, it's them. It would be, in a sense, so bittersweet after the loss of
just baseball broadcasting legend in Bob Uecker, who would want nothing more than seeing the Milwaukee Brewers take home a World Series. But this is a starting lineup from a position player perspective that had one position player start in the All-Star game this year. It was William Contreras. So you want to talk about manager of the year. This is hence where all the credit goes to Pat Murphy. Since he took over the reins from Craig Council to begin 2024, 93, 97, and now 100 win seasons in consecutive order. This guy, if anyone, could be the guy to lead them to a World Series. Now, no, I know the big bad Dodgers exist still, which, look, I'm not trying to be too sarcastic with that remark, because I will still say, you know what, you can hate on them and say whatever, the Dodgers are still the team to beat. But if this is Milwaukee's best chance right now. You play well at American Family Field. You're 52-26 at home. Your expected win-loss is exactly what you say it is. You have the best run differential in all of Major League Baseball, 43-29 against over 500 teams, and a pitching staff to do it. The Milwaukee Brewers, ladies and gentlemen, are impressive. I tell you, that would be an all-time NLCS, Brewers and Dodgers. So that'll do it for this week of Breakfast and Baseball. Be sure to tune in next week, where we'll have all your ALDS, NLDS previews after the wild card round finishes out. It's going to be an exciting weekend. It's going to be a fun week of wild card baseball. Hope you enjoy the four different rounds. We'll see you next week here on VIC Radio and Breakfast and Baseball, Ithaca College's one-stop shop for all things Major League Baseball. For the last hour, I've been your host, Farrell Hudson, and have a great rest of your Saturday morning.

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0: 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It's constantly loud.
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Black Lives Matter.

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Purple hat, cheetah print, dancing on the people. Rolled up at the after joint, dancing on the people. People dancing on the people. I got people on the people. People dancing on the people with the people on the people. Smoking CO2, see me, see you dancing on the people. 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

Oh, it's that time again. Major League Baseball postseason on the horizon this week. We've finally arrived. All the 7 months, the fruits of the labor will come out this October, as they always do. The expanded playoff format, already in the fifth season of that. A lot to get to, breaking down playoff matchups tonight, among many other key and pressing issues within Major League Baseball. Good morning, everybody. Welcome to Breakfast in Baseball, VIC's one-stop shop here at Ithaca College for all things Major League Baseball on Saturday morning. As always, I'm your host, Farrell Hudson, and when we're recording this, it's a bit of a foggy morning, Friday morning, here on Ithaca's South Hill. By the time you'll hear this, it'll be Saturday morning, but I thought it would be apropos to record today with the final weekend on the horizon. I got one word, or a few words. Don't do this again to me, Philadelphia. The Phillies, every single year, with an opportunity to contend and win a World Series in the prime of Bryce Harper's career. He signs that gajillion-dollar deal for 13 years back in 2019. And so far, with very competitive Phillies teams, by the way, still does not have a World Series ring. That's a we got a problem with superstars. Now, some of it might be their fault, for better or for worse. We've mentioned Aaron Judge in the postseason. But the fact that Manny Machado, Bryce Harper, Mike Trout, even to a lesser extent Joey Votto when he played, that's honestly disrespectful to even call it a lesser extent, and Aaron Judge, superstars like that without a World Series ring. Giancarlo Stanton, let's throw him in the mix too. This is a surefire future Hall of Famer. Does not have a World Series ring. This is my point with Bryce Harper and the Phillies. I know, it's an impressive turnaround. You fire Rob Thompson this year after you start 10-19. Don Mattingly deserves all the credit in the world. I know they're on pace to have Alex Cora come in and manage the team next year. But if you're the Phillies, there needs to be a pressing sense of urgency. It's unacceptable that we've got down to the final weekend in the regular season after Philadelphia at the start of the month built so much momentum. And they've built so much momentum all year because of that pitching staff. You cannot blow this weekend. I'm sorry. And I like the Arizona Diamondbacks. I think they're a well-constructed team. They're a fun watch. Anytime I get to see Corbin Carroll, Nolan Arenado in the same lineup, sign me up. They've played okay, but they've obviously let San Diego eclipse them. If you're the Phillies this weekend, you're playing the Rays, who just lost 3 out of 4 at Yankee Stadium. The Phillies can't blow this. This is a prime opportunity. You have two surefire future Hall of Famers in your lineup in Bryce Harper and Kyle Schwarber. This has been a prime time. Schwarber, long, long resume. How about we begin with this alone? 3-time All-Star in Philadelphia. His 5th straight season with 35-plus homers and 95 RBIs. Just want to break that down for everybody at home. Like, think about that. 5 straight seasons with 35 homers and 95 RBIs. That hasn't been seen in Philadelphia since Ryan Howard. I mean, this is a dime a dozen, or rather, they don't come a dime a dozen. This is a once-in-a-generational kind of left-handed hitting talent. When he hit 4 homers last year and knocked in, I don't know, umpteen RBIs in one game. Like, you know how unheard of that is? He finished 2nd in NL MVP voting last season, which in my book, and you could say, okay, well, you're just having takes, you know, oh, this guy is underrated just so you can sound cool. But in my book, he could be arguably last season more impactful to the success of the Philadelphia Phillies than Shohei Ohtani was to the World Series champion Los Angeles Dodgers. And that's no disrespect. I've mentioned Shohei Ohtani on this show before, and that if this year is his quote-unquote worst year we've seen in a long time, and it's still a casual 30 homers, 80 RBIs, then you know you're talking about one of the greatest talents. We know his accolades and stuff he can do on the mound. We know the impressive resume he put together 30 miles down the road in Anaheim from Dodger Stadium when he began his career with the Angels.
but you could argue that Schwarber has been more impactful, especially since the Phillies have been a fringe wild card team for the majority of these years. They have not run away with the National League East. In most years, other than 2024, which they blew that National League Division Series to the Mets, I mean, I thought the world of the Phillies in 2022. I said, oh my goodness, they have finally arrived. The Phillies began 2022 at 22-33. They get to 87-75 and go on to the World Series that year. And by the way, yeah, I know they got no hit by Houston, but they challenged the Astros, man. They gave them a good six-game run that year. And you could say whatever about an easy schedule and the bracket, but the reality is they went into St. Louis and won two games, then upset Atlanta. Reese Hoskins almost blew the hypothetical roof off Citizens Bank Park, metaphorically speaking, of course. And the Phillies go on to torment the Braves, essentially. And then they steamroll the then upstart San Diego Padres. When they got to the World Series in 2022, you thought, we're not just thinking one ring, we're thinking maybe multiple rings. Kind of how Yankees fans felt after 2017. I know, I can attest myself. Oh boy, Aaron Judge, we just acquired Giancarlo Stanton. Well, one legitimate starter or two away, and we're a World Series champion. And the problem is the Phillies have that right now. That's the issue. For the Phillies, this is the second time, in franchise history in which they've qualified for the postseason in five consecutive years. Again, I want to break this down. It would be a travesty for Bryce Harper and Kyle Schwarber to be on a same team together and not win a World Series. But try it. Try telling Angels fans that. You had Mike Trout and Shohei Ohtani for 6 years. You don't even sniff the playoffs. I know we're trying to stay on topic with the Phillies, but just a note on Mike Trout for a second. I know he's been injured some years, still a surefire Hall of Famer, 400-plus homers, 1,000-plus RBIs, multiple MVPs. Mike Trout hasn't won one playoff game in his entire career. And apparently is still content with, I guess, rounding out his career in Anaheim. He's 35 already. But that's the same problem I see evolving with the Philadelphia Phillies right now. And the even more damaging part about that is the Phillies have had a pitching staff to do it. This is also why I call them such an underrated team. Because that 1-2 combo this year, oh boy, for years you've had Aaron Nola, you've had Zach Wheeler. Then you insert the seasons that Christopher Sanchez and Jesus Luzardo have had. Let me get to the pitching staff in a moment, though. Back to Bryce Harper and company. For Bryce Harper, he's appeared in all 157 games for the Phillies in 2026. He's great eye, leads the National League in walks. Bryce Harper is emblematic of the term consistency. In his age 34 season, it's his fourth consecutive year with 20 homers and 70 RBIs, a .260 batting average or higher, and an .870 OPS or higher. For so many years, he got called, quote-unquote, overrated that I actually think he's still incredibly underrated. We're talking about a two-time MVP, a Rookie of the Year, a nine-time All-Star, and a four-time Silver Slugger. Folks, enjoy his greatness. And it's on full display in Philly year after year. However, the argument's that if you're the Philadelphia Phillies and you get into the playoffs, you could be in really good shape. They're 30-17 between August and September. Since Don Mattingly took over the reins, they've been at a 97-win pace through their last 128 games, 77-51 entering Thursday night's game in what was a very tough series against the Milwaukee Brewers, which I just think gave the Phillies a lot of strength and gravitas going into the playoffs. That was exactly emblematic of what you'll see in a playoff matchup, what they had facing Milwaukee this week, which in general are still one of the best pitching staffs in all of baseball, even besides Jacob Mizorowski, which leads me to talk about the Philadelphia Phillies pitching staff. What impresses me most about the Phillies are their, quote, strikeout stuff, which works great in a short series. That's where they have an advantage over the Cubs. That's where I could even see them
having an advantage over Atlanta, the Padres, multiple teams within the National League. They lead all of Major League Baseball in strikeouts with 1,525. Granted, they're 11th in ERA at 4 flat, but strikeouts matter in the playoffs, especially facing some of the best lineups. Take Jesus Luzardo. He's 9th in Major League Baseball in ERA. Christopher Sanchez at 11. Luzardo, 221 strikeouts in 178 and two-thirds innings of work. Over 11 strikeouts per 9. That's right up there with Jacob Mizorowski, with Gavin Williams, with Cam Schlittler, every other elite pitcher right now in baseball. And then you look at Christopher Sanchez, the past two seasons he's put together. 221 strikeouts in 200 innings of work this year, just under 10 Ks per 9. He's fun, man, when he takes the rubber. And the even more compelling part, these are two lefties. Especially against some righty-hitting lineups, that could be unreal for the Phillies. But again, it comes down to the perspective of urgency. They're going to have to play another wild card round. If they get out of it, you'll play the Braves, which I like for the Phillies. Like I said, recency bias.

still need length as a starting pitcher. I'll die on that hill. I know Kevin Cash with the Rays is a mastermind of implementing bullpen arms earlier into the game, kind of like the modern-day godfather of sabermetrics. God bless him. The Rays are a fun watch, and they're scary in the postseason. But you still need starting pitching. For Christopher Sanchez, it's his third season finishing with 180 innings or more. It will be his third consecutive season finishing top 10 in Cy Young voting. You can guarantee it. He'd be my number two guy right now. And it's fair to say, 18-6 with a sub-3 ERA. He's gone 200 innings of work. His whip is relatively low. Allows a hit per nine. The homers, that's the most impressive part. Under a home run per nine. And his walk-to-strikeout ratio, or rather strikeout-to-walk ratio, was 4-1. Guy keeps runners on off base. He's been a two-time All-Star recently. But either him or Jesus Luzardo, you could say, well, Luzardo's incredibly impressive with his high volume of strikeouts and less innings of work. But Sanchez, his last two seasons, 31-11. His last three seasons, 42-20. All while yielding a sub-3.4 ERA. His career ERA through 6 years at 3.16. Christopher Sanchez has been the equivalent of Bryce Harper on the mound for the Phillies. So for the Phillies, that's what I hope. Get into the postseason, get Bryce Harper and Kyle Schwarber a ring, and do not let the Arizona Diamondbacks steal a playoff spot from you on the final weekend of the regular season. They already knocked you out when you came back home to Citizens Bank Park with a 3-2 lead in the National League Championship Series back in 2023. You cannot let the Diamondbacks take it from you again. So the Phillies in my book are underrated, but that's if they get in. You want to talk underrated? Let's get into a team that's massively underrated every single season. Say what you want about them. Small market. Maybe inconsistent in the playoffs, haven't won a World Series, longest title drought in all of Major League Baseball. Yep, it's a third straight week that I'll be talking about them. It's the Cleveland Guardians. Impressive. The Guardians are basically a glorified version of the Tampa Bay Rays. And what I mean by that are they have more strengths, asset. With Jose Ramirez. But you think about Cleveland in particular this year. The perfect 1-2 punch. You got a veteran, a rookie, another closer. Of course, I'm talking about Parker Messick, Gavin Williams, Jose Ramirez, Travis Pezzana, and Cade Smith. These five, when they take the field, electrify the landscape that is Cleveland Guardians baseball. Let's get into the pitching staff, because that's what's most impressive in my book. Third in Major League Baseball in strikeouts, trailing only the aforementioned Phillies and the 100-win Milwaukee Brewers, who, by the way, last night, with that win over the Phillies, locked down home field advantage throughout the entirety of the baseball playoffs, including the World Series. Again, remember that the All-Star game does not determine who's home in the World Series. That changed a little while back, because seemingly every year the American League would take home a victory. Let's begin with Gavin Williams. 14-8 record, leads the American League with strikeouts in 244. Only behind the league leader Jacob Mizorowski by three strikeouts. Williams' ERA sub-4 at 3.63, 12 strikeouts per nine. Then you move along to Parker Messick, 191 strikeouts in 183 innings of work, 9.4 Ks per nine, a 2.55 ERA. Gavin Williams and Parker Messick combined this season, 26-17 with a 3 ERA. This isn't even factoring in a third man. Similar to what I mentioned with the Phillies, with an Aaron Nola or Zach Wheeler and just the depth of their rotation, that's what you have here, Joey Cantillo. The walks are an issue. He's the AL leader in that category with 79, but still, when all is said and done, a 10-9 win-loss record, 3.74 ERA, and 167 strikeouts in 154 innings of work. That can work in a short series, especially if you want to bring a guy like Joey Cantillo out of the bullpen, and then don't give the Guardians a lead late in the game. You look at a few years ago,

0: It was the same sentiment with Emmanuel Clase, and we don't need to get into him. We know what happened. But Cade Smith, near 13 strikeouts per nine. Dare I say, this might be the best closer in all of Major League Baseball. You could certainly make an argument for it. 104 strikeouts in 72 innings of work. Okay, he's not yielding the same rate as Mason Miller. I get it. But you consider how impressive that is. He's right up there. You could have Cade Smith probably be American League Reliever of the Year in conversation with one of the best Cleveland Guardians pitchers we've seen in a bit. And remember, Cleveland's an organization very similar to that of the New York Mets back in the mid-2010s, where you're like, wow, Harvey Wheeler, Matt Syndergaard, Jacob deGrom, of course. It always felt like the Mets had a blossoming young starting pitcher ready to go. That's what the Cleveland Indians slash Guardians have done over all these years. You throw it back to that World Series run in 2016. Kluber, Bauer, Carrasco, Tomlin, Salazar, Clevinger. You thought Zach Plesac was going to be good for a little bit. Tristan McKenzie had a nice little run there in the beginning of the 2020s. You've always had good pitchers reside within the Cleveland Indians slash Guardians organization, even dating back to the 1990s, post-wildcard era, 95 to present. The Guardians always find ways to stay relevant, and folks, once again, it always comes down to the pitching. Then let's talk the offensive side, because similar to what I mentioned with the Phillies of overall, Philadelphia is good, but 19th in batting average, 14th in slugging. There's no area in which offensively stands out where you go, boy, that's impressive. But I'll tell you what is impressive, and I know he's having a down year, but it's the consistency of Jose Ramirez. He's like a crossbreed between Mike Trout and Luis Arraez. Dare I say, always consistent with the batting average, can hit for power, play the field really, really well. That might be one of your most consistent third basemen in baseball from both sides. I obviously understand Nolan Arenado is arguably one of the greatest defensive third basemen we've seen. Jose Ramirez recently reaching 1,000 RBIs, only the second Cleveland Guardian in franchise history to accomplish that feat. And then you talk about spreading the wealth throughout the lineup. You got a 4-time Gold Glover already, and 2-time All-Star in Stephen Kwan, only in his 5th full season in Major League Baseball. 281 batting average for Kwan, 738 OPS, just incredibly steady. A good rookie season for Travis Bezzana. The power numbers pretty solid, 15 homers, 57 RBIs. So you feel like you got something going in the playoffs. You got good lefty hitters, Bezzana and Ramirez. Stephen Kwan can swing it, get on base. Guardians can use their speed, especially in late inning situations, one-run ball games. Maybe their deficiency is they're not going to blow you away with power, 27th in homers. They are only just 24th in average and 27th in OPS, so that is something worth noting. And look, that matters in the playoff, in any playoff matchup. Now, I look at the playoff matchup this year, and that side of the American League bracket is so brutal. We'll get into that in a little bit. I mean, as we enter this final weekend, the Houston Astros and Texas Rangers are 2 games under 500. Think about that, folks. This is not the NBA we are talking about, where you have a play-in tournament where a 37-45 team can get in. Again, the team with the least amount of wins to ever take home a division title in Major League Baseball history are the 2005 San Diego Padres, who still got in with an over 500 record at 82-80. The St. Louis Cardinals in 2006 finished 83-79, and they go on to win a World Series. So yeah, it's been done before. Also, interesting note on the Texas Rangers. In the past 10 seasons, missed playoffs in all but one. In the 1 year they make the playoffs, they go on to win the World Series back in 2023. But for the Guardians, this is a repetitive theme. They get hot at the right time. Since the Guardians were 61-66 back on August 19th, they've now gone 21-9 in their last 30, entering Wednesday night. The best last month of any team in Major League Baseball outside of San Diego's crazy run. Guardians 26-20 in one-run games. And now this is their 9th trip to the postseason in the last 14 years since the expanded wild card era was introduced. very, very consistent brand of baseball. And I tell you, Stephen Vogt deserves all the credit in the world. I love the push towards younger managers in today's game. It fits the identity of these players well. They want to exhibit swagger. There's less input on the lineups from managers alone. You see it come down from general management in the front office. You know why? Part of it is they want to see the best players play. Now, I get the old theory and logic that, hey, we're going to put a lineup out there that's best to win, and we're going to play, you know, the shift back before it was banned. We're going to bunt. We're going to hit and run, get guys over. But in today's game, it's shifted. And a manager that suits that perfectly for the younger audience, those young players, is Stephen Vogt. You look at how young this Guardians team is. It's very similar to the Tampa Bay Rays, like I mentioned. A few years ago in the playoffs, I remember watching that American League Championship Series the Guardians played against the Yankees and thinking, wow, I haven't heard of Kyle Manzardo beforehand. Where's David Fry been? Daniel Schneeman? John Kenzie Noel? It's impressive. The Guardians roll out a different lineup each year. It's younger and younger. They hit and run. They bunt. They steal. They play almost an old-school brand of baseball that goes unrecognized by so many organizations these days because they're so sabermetric-oriented, driven around the fly ball, home runs. That's how we put butts in the seats in the ballpark. The Guardians do it an old-school way with a very small payroll. It's the 21st largest market in the United States for the MLB. Or just in general, including the United States and Canada. Sorry, Toronto, forgot to include you there for a moment. But the Guardians, every single year, find ways to be talented and competitive. And it goes beyond the pitching staff. It's amazing to me how a team with the 24th best batting average, 27th best on-base percentage, OPS, they always find ways into the playoffs. What it tells me is they can lock down one-run victories. They can play small ball. They can play almost beyond their means. Their expected win-loss every year has to be way worse than what their record actually is, and hence indicative here, 80-79. And the funny part is they've played better away this year than they've played at home at Progressive Field. You'd figure it'd be the opposite. Poor record against over 500 teams. Now, naturally, that can be a product of beating up on what's historically been one of the weakest divisions, if not the weakest division in all of baseball, in the American League Central. I know the AL West would love a word with that this year. But however you want to describe and mark the Guardians, they find a way. 26-20 record in August and September. Chicago does hold the tiebreaker, so Cleveland does have to win the division. If the Guardians win the division, then they'll get an automatic bye to the first round. They have that guaranteed after they took 2 out of 3 this week from the Boston Red Sox, currently sit at 83-76 entering the final weekend as they travel to Kansas City. So you get a home playoff series that could greatly help. That's what the Guardians had a few years ago. They were a top 2 seed at 92-69 in 2024, made the playoffs and faced the Detroit Tigers. And that ended up being the difference. We're down 2-1 in Detroit on the ropes. Lane Thomas hits a homer to put them ahead and then becomes the hero of that series with a grand slam in the bottom of the fifth inning that helped them clinch and get themselves into the ALCS. A little more on Stephen Vogt for a second. 262-218. On an 88-win pace across his 3 seasons, back-to-back AL Manager of the Year. In 2025, last year, began 40-48, took a miraculous second-half turnaround. They went 48-26 in their final 74 games to steal that division crown from Detroit. Were as many as 15.5 games back on July 8th of 2025, played at an 105-win pace through that second half last season. For the Guardians, their 9th postseason trip since 2013 ties the Houston Astros for second place in the American League, and it trails the American League leading Yankees with 10 postseason appearances since 2013 by only 1. Again, really impressive. I don't know how Cleveland can hold up, but I say, hey, if they get the winner of, say, hypothetically right now, the Chicago White Sox and Houston Astros, I think the Guardians have the advantage with pitching. And I've mentioned that before, Parker Messick and Gavin Williams, that alone should qualify you, especially in a short series. You come down to a 7-game series conversation and go, well, if they, you know, the Cleveland had to face the Yankees or Red Sox rotation come to ALCS, different story. You face Drew Rasmussen twice, 3 times in a series, and the Rays bullpen, and just other ways Tampa finds ways to win games. You could be having a different conversation. But that's what's so exciting for the Guardians. I say it every year, they fly under the radar. And another team that we ought to give credit that flies under the radar, those are the Boston Red Sox, ladies and gentlemen. The pitching staff, unreal this year. Fire breathing. And to be honest, no disrespect, but I did not see that coming from a Sonny Gray. Even Ranger Suarez, as good as he was in Philadelphia. Peyton Tolley emerging like he has. The amount of young pitchers we've seen emerge this year in the AL, really exciting to watch. And it creates a great natural rivalry with Cam Schlittler for years to come on Peyton Tolley and the Red Sox end. It felt as if almost after last year's wild card series, the Red Sox needed a combatant for Cam Schlittler. Now they've found it, and they have a luxury of riches entering Tuesday's wild card game one at Yankee Stadium, assuming likely that's still the opponent. Yes, I know the White Sox have a chance to possibly sneak into the five. That would only happen if the Red Sox got swept by the Chicago Cubs this weekend. The White Sox would have to sweep the Rockies at home, and Cleveland would have to go 2-1 in Kansas City. Possible, but very unlikely. So for the Red Sox, do you start a righty in Sonny Gray, who, let's be honest, has dominated the Yankees outside of his time spent in the Bronx, was really good against the Yankees as a Minnesota Twin, and he's been great against them as a Red Sox. But Peyton Tolley this year, I mean, this is a guy that's going to finish top five, top three, maybe in Rookie of the Year voting. Only two that have been more impressive than him in my book. Well, you could say Murakami or Okamoto, I guess. But the ones that really stand out to me are the aforementioned Parker Messick and Kevin McGonigal in Detroit. Peyton Tolley has been that kind of dog this year. And Sonny Gray leads the charge for this pitching staff. So that 1-2 combo right there, so lethal as it is. Sonny Gray, 17-5 record, leads the American League in the win department. Last time a Red Sox pitcher did that, drumroll please, 2016, Rick Porcello, 22-4, where he won the Cy Young. And this is an impressive turnaround for the Red Sox as well. We're 10-17 on April 25th, 32-46 on June 25th. So even 2 months after they fired Alex Cora, they were 22-29 in their first 51 games under Chad Tracy, a complete turnaround in which they went 32-5 between the end of June and the month of July, in 136-win pace across 37 games. Reached a two-way tie with the Yankees for second in the AL East back on August 7th. Since then, have fallen down, and the Red Sox streakiness and inconsistency I still think is a product of their lineup. So many friends have said, oh, it's the power of friendship Red Sox, but no, seriously. For a lot of the year, you didn't have Roman Anthony, the great majority of the year. And Garrett Crochet, you haven't. That'll steal you three or four wins as it is right there. Those are two impactful players that the Red Sox haven't had this year. When you look at their lineup and the way they've won games this year, Caleb Durbin, Siegler, Andrew Monasterio, it's really impressive. And because they're doing it with so many unconventional guys, it's similar to what the Blue Jays had last year. When you go, wow, Addison Barger, Nathan Lucas, so many under-the-radar guys you wouldn't consider would step right up and boom, you had a very complete team. But again, the loss of Crochet and Anthony has certainly played a role. Chad Tracy this week got a 3-year extension through 2029. Father Jim, longtime manager in the big leagues with the Dodgers, Pirates, Rockies. But you look at Boston. The one area where, at least from a biased perspective as a Yankees fan, I feel good is it's really outside of two or three hitters, which is a third of their lineup. And I'm sure Red Sox fans could argue the same thing. Well, all we got to deal with is, you know, Ben Rice, Cody Bellinger, maybe Paul Goldschmidt because he hits lefties well. So he'll start at, you know, game one and you'll DH Ben Rice, have to stick Wells behind the plate game one, and then you'll let Garcia rot on the bench, I guess. That's a whole nother can of worms to open. But I guess the level of concern surrounding the Red Sox, besides the pitching staff, what do they have? Outside of that 32-5 stretch, has been great baseball all year long, but they've found a way to sneak themselves back into the playoffs. 4-6 in their last 10. Very solid run differential, and a good record against over 500 teams at 33-29. That's the best record against over 500 teams for any team qualifying for the American League playoffs outside of the Tampa Bay Rays. So however you want to say they've done it, the Red Sox have been consistent. They've rode the wave. That was a lot of momentum this year. And they're here in the playoffs. And in a short series, that could be very dangerous for any opponent they go up against. You go up against the Texas Rangers. Yes, I know you'll have to deal with Nathan Eovaldi and Jacob DeGrom. But that's kind of, I guess, a careful what you wish for situation with Boston. Would we rather face Eovaldi or DeGrom or Schlittler and Max Fried? I think the logic on the Yankee side of potentially starting Max Fried game one is A, they've been there before, and Fried had himself a great start last year against Boston in game one of that wild card series. And then obviously Schlittler needs no explanation as to why he'd start game one. But if you start Max Fried, you go lefty, a righty in Schlittler, and then another lefty in Rodon, assuming that Gerrit Cole is your number four starter come the playoffs. But man, have I been digging what the Red Sox have done this year. Again, just finding ways to win ball games. The bench, incredibly deep. So many different contributions that have not gone unnoticed. Even Mickey Gasper, let's take him. 10 homers, 66 games. That came out of nowhere. Where were we expecting that? All the different players they've done it with is what's most impressive to me about Boston. And you look at how close this playoff series, again, throw all the wins out the window when it comes to the playoffs. I don't care if the Yankees sweep the Orioles this weekend, finish with 95 wins, the Sox get swept by the Cubs, and still, I don't care about the records. Try asking the 2022 Los Angeles Dodgers that. They win 111 games and get embarrassed by the Padres in the NLDS that year, the 88-win Padres. Wins do not mean bleep come playoff time. It's about who's hot and who pitches and does it right. And the Red Sox have every reason to believe, especially in a short playoff series, with the way the baseball playoffs are, as in comparison to basketball or hockey playoffs. You know, they always say football's an outlier too. All you got to do is win one game. Well, even football's tough to win. In baseball, it's the most unpredictable sport because it's about pitching and who's hot at the right time. And the Red Sox have been hot at the right time for numerous parts of this year, and they have the pitching staff to do it. Speaking of who's hot and riding the wave going into the playoffs, we've already mentioned them on the show today. Let's mention them a little bit more. How about the San Diego Padres? They've found ways, man. And similar to what I said with the Phillies earlier, this is exactly what it should be. You cannot allow Manny Machado to go ringless in his career. This is a future Hall of Famer. You want to see the best players in each respective sport earn themselves a ring. Machado just consistently putting together seasons, 7-time All-Star, 3-time Silver Slugger, 2-time Gold Glove Award winner. It's going to go down into the Padres Hall of Fame. Become one of the better third basemen of all time. Quickly approaching 400 career homers, excuse me. This guy deserves to be in the light and win a ring. He got close with the Dodgers when he was a rental in 2018 after getting traded from Baltimore, signed the 10-year contract in San Diego before 2019 began. But this is a team that also has some proven winners on it as well. Xander Bogaerts won a World Series in Boston. He understands the expectation. Miguel Andujar, now we know he's on the 10-day IL, played on some good Yankees teams. Jackson Merrill's had a really good start to his career in his first 3 years. This is a team that's capable of doing it. You wonder, could the pitching staff hold them up? We talked about strikeout stuff possessed by Milwaukee's pitching staff. You know, Jacob Mizorowski pulls a lot of that weight. The Phillies, same thing. Yankees have strikeout stuff. Do the Padres have the same thing come playoff time? Well, I'm not entirely sure about that. But the Padres have such an excitement factor surrounding them right now. Again, remember, this was a team where they were saying, be sellers at the deadline. Trade Morejon, Jeremiah Estrada, Mason Miller. Get rid of arms. We're going nowhere this season. That was the conversation. We're already umpteen games back of the Dodgers. We're going to miss out on the wild card. We're 3 under. Again, the National League's very competitive this year. We're not going anywhere. And boom, they turn it around. And it's a consistent lineup. 420 homer hitters for the Padres this year. Ty France, Manny Machado, Jackson Merrill, Fernando Tatis Jr. Middle of the pack in batting average. Again, nothing too impressive, but it goes to show how much pitching matters still to this day. I've mentioned the Phillies today. I've mentioned the Guardians. I've mentioned the Padres. And the outliers with all of them are they are not excellent hitting teams, but they do enough. How about the season of Ty France this year? Gold Glover, All-Star, but you look at his career and you go, man, Hall of Good player. But he's been arguably their most impactful player on the roster this year. 21 home runs, 70 RBIs, a .299 batting average. And this is no small sample size, folks, 129 games. This is a career-high batting average for a .267 career hitter. Ty France has been quietly getting it done. I mentioned Jackson Merrill, his elite defensive prowess patrolling center field, one of the more consistent hitters. Just 23 years old, already signed what feels like a lifetime extension to be in San Diego. Career-high in homers with 26, surpassing his 2024 total of 24 in his rookie season. a rookie season in which he finished ninth in MVP voting, second in Rookie of the Year voting, and he won a Silver Slugger. And then you talk about Mason Miller. Don't you dare give the Padres a lead, and don't you dare give the Padres a lead at Petco Park. And this is why this final weekend series against the Diamondbacks is important, not just for the Padres, but for the Phillies as well. Like I mentioned, the Phillies two games ahead of the Diamondbacks, all they need to do, win and in against Tampa. You have a three-game weekend series against the Rays. You got to win that if you're the Phillies. Win tonight. The Rays have already clinched their playoff spot, clinched the American League East on the turf of Yankee Stadium this week in the Bronx. Took a short bus ride down to Philly. Probably resting arms, although they don't necessarily need to rest arms. They have a full 5 days after Sunday to get ready for Game 1 of the American League Division Series next Saturday. But if you're the Phillies, you need to take home a victory tonight. And the Padres, you need to still push to have a home playoff series just to see the electric factory that has become Petco Park during playoff time. A couple years ago, it felt like a place where, like, wow, they have significant home field advantage. And you love that with a baseball atmosphere, kind of like the Bedlam at the Bank mantra surrounding the Phillies when they're home in the playoffs. Or last year, how the Rogers Center, it felt like no team could go in there and win until the Dodgers flipped all heads in the World Series. That's what you need if you're the Padres right now. They possess the top wild card spot, a game over the Chicago Cubs, who at the time of this recording right now lead in Boston in game one of a doubleheader because of the Nor'easter coming. Padres at 89-70. Looking for their third consecutive 90-win season. It's their third consecutive trip to the playoffs this year. That's the most all in a row in franchise history. Only other times making the playoffs in back-to-back seasons were 2005 and 2006. So for the Padres, it feels there for the taking. Granted, you win that wild card round, you go up to LA and play the Dodgers, who the Padres seemingly play well late in the season. Just took two out of three in LA this week. So we'll see what they're made of, but don't give the Padres a lead before the ninth inning. Mason Miller's going to get better and better through his career. I think the sentiment surrounding years ago in baseball was that you might have had more consistent pitching staffs throughout the entirety of Major League Baseball, but now the kind of power pitchers you see, whether it's a starting pitcher or a bullpen arm, is so impressive and fun to watch every night. A 5-2 record for Mason Miller as a closer. He's only surrendered three home runs this season. In 70 innings, three home runs. A game-tying homer he gave up against the Marlins last week. This is most recent. A near 4 WAR for a closer at 3.6. A 1.19 ERA. 64 games played, 37 saves, and a 5-1 strikeout-to-walk ratio. 125 strikeouts to 24 walks. This Padres bullpen, I've sung incredibly high praise, and for appropriate reason, all these years. They have guys that can get it done. Jason Adam, Mason Miller, Jeremiah Estrada, Adrian Morahone. It's a team you don't want to get behind, especially if you're on the road. Which, this is the Padres' only agency in which I think they can control their destiny, in at least in terms of just winning the wild card round. Played on the road, lost in Chicago last year. They are 1-1 in playoff series hosted at Petco Park since 2022. Had the NLCS lost to the Phillies. But remember, it's always a weird playoff format, especially in seven-game series with baseball. Padres started 1-1 at home, lost game one to the Phillies when Kyle Schwarber probably hit one from Petco Park to Yuma, Arizona. And then game two, they won that comeback against Aaron Nola, Austin Nola, the double off his brother in the fifth inning rally, Josh Bell and the Padres coming back to win that game. Then they lost three straight in Philadelphia. They got Bryce at the bank, and the Phillies took off and went to the World Series. So for the Padres, this is your best opportunity. You're playing a division rival in the Diamondbacks. You can thwart them, eliminate them from playoff contention. And in my book, if you're the Padres, you need to sweep this series because the Cubs are thinking the same thing, and they're right on your tail, and they have a pivotal weekend series against a pretty challenging Red Sox team that just lost 2 out of 3 against Cleveland. And then we want to talk about other hot teams who are underrated. Well, I got to mention them. This is no bias involved, but it's the New York Yankees. It's the best run differential in the American League. Yeah, they're settling for that number 4 spot, which some could argue is a skewed, flawed playoff format. That's fine. We'll likely host the Boston Red Sox on Tuesday night in the AL wild card for what would be a second straight season. And then, like I prefaced earlier in the show, Cam Schlittler, is he the game one nod? Conventional wisdom would say, absolutely he's the game one nod. But I have an alternative take. I can defend Aaron Boone and Matt Blake's logic here, especially if you consider Gerrit Cole to be your game one starter should you be fortunate enough to get to that series at Tropicana Field against the Tampa Bay Rays next week, instead of a must-win game three in the Bronx if it got there with the Red Sox, which it very well might. You could see the Red Sox stealing a game on the road, as they did last year. You got a great effort from Max Fried, but you got crocheted. I worry that could be the same thing with Peyton Tolley this year. It's almost like, and you never wish injury on any players whatsoever, but when Garrett Crochet was out earlier this year, you said, well, the Yankees could be dodging a massive bullet. Now, again, I want to reiterate and say you want to see the best players play, but the circumstance just happened to be the circumstance. But Peyton Tolley's inserted right in that role and said, hey, bring it on. I'm ready to go. But I can see the logic again, because you want to mix and match, go lefty, righty, lefty, so you can throw off what's already a compromised Red Sox lineup. And the logic that I would have, at least for game one, if you start Max Fried, you'd go Max Fried to Paul Blackburn, Tim Hill, and then David Bednar. You go lefty, righty, lefty, righty. That's an easy way you assimilate two lefty relievers into the game. You're playing a chess match, especially considering the way the Red Sox have been able to escape with one-run wins and the kind of managerial job Chad Tracy has done this year. He's not intimidated by Aaron Boone and the Yankees whatsoever. So you have to consider that. Sox are considering throwing Peyton Tolley, as I mentioned, against an already lefty-heavy Yankee lineup, and that's considering the debatable status of Aaron Judge and Giancarlo Stanton. Now, that's an interesting point. So, is Aaron Judge ready? Is he cleared by the doctors? The lack of transparency with the Yankee organization is what can be, I think, to the fan base, the most frustrating part. Yes, they're good. They're in the playoffs every year. You know they have superstars, all-stars, future Hall of Famers, whatever the case might be, a Cy Young, blossoming Cy Young Award winner in Cam Schlittler. But in the same breath, too, as much as you rip on Aaron Boone and say, well, is he really in touch with his guys? Aaron Judge said, it felt like they weren't on the same base with the comments about his health status. But I also give a lot of credit for Aaron Boone. Sure, he's not going to win Manager of the Year. And Brian Cashman, at least from the Yankee fan base, seems far away from receiving any significant praise, unless they go out and win a World Series, which, again, these days is very hard to do. I'll rip on Yankee fans all the time and say, you cannot every year just go, well, it's a failure. It's a failure. We didn't win the World Series. It's a failure. Again, do you realize how hard it was to win four World Series in 5 years? By the way, they almost won 5 in 6 years, and they make 6 trips to the World Series in 8 years. That's so unheard of. Try telling a Seattle Mariners fan that. Closest they got to a World Series in their half-century franchise history was last year, a 3-1 lead on the Blue Jays entering the bottom of the seventh inning. Try talking to a Colorado Rockies fan about that. Pittsburgh Pirates, who haven't seemingly been relevant since 1992. The aforementioned Padres, 9 postseason trips in franchise history. Only 2 trips to the World Series in 84 and 98, and they lost. There are so many examples of baseball teams that have gotten nowhere even close. And with the Yankees, they're consistent every single year. And this is where I give Boone and Cashman some credit. So the Luis Garcia deal was bad? You bring in a guy that's a lefty with power with a short porch in Yankee Stadium, can knock 30 homers, 90 RBIs. Ben Rice, that homegrown talent out of Dartmouth in the Ivy League. His 41 homers lead the American League, will likely finish top 3 to 5 in American League MVP voting. I'd only put him behind Junior Caminero and Yordan Alvarez, and maybe sneaking a little bit of Yankee bias in there, but arguably not. As I could say Cam Schlittler could finish top 5 in MVP voting. Cody Bellinger with another humbly quiet, solid season. 270 average, 17 homers, 73 RBIs apiece. They're 223 homers, lead all of Major League Baseball. So we know it's a power-oriented team. There's nothing new with that. Last year in the American League Wild Card Series, ironically in the clinching game, no homers, but game one, Volpe solo shot off Gerrit Crochet was their only run. And their only runs that were earned in game two, well, I guess you could count Judge's as an earned run. I think they ruled that a hit when it popped in and out of Jaron Duran's glove. But in that game, too, against Brian Bayo, were a Ben Rice two-run shot in the bottom of the first inning. this team relies almost too heavily on the homer. But you look at this season, they still find a way to have 92 wins, get into the playoffs. Yes, I know they didn't steal the division title from the Rays, like maybe they should have. 6-7 record in the regular season will do that. Yankees solid record overall against the American League East. Yeah, it might be boosted a bit by the Orioles, but everyone takes advantage of maybe a weak team or two in their division. Judge, Bellinger, Rodon, Fried, and Cole have missed 40% of the season combined in what's been the toughest division in baseball. Little fun fact for you, the last 10 trips the Yankees have had to the postseason, 7 out of those 10 trips have been as a wild card. Only 3 times they have won the division title since 2012. But the expected win-loss this year, and this is where I factor in run differential, is very important. 95-64 is the Yankees' record in expected win-loss. Tampa's is 7 games worse, and that's with the Yankees going only 1 under 500 head-to-head in that, against them in 13 games this year. So I almost say, like, that's where you put all your chips down on winning this wild card series this week. Dare I say, because of the Red Sox pitching staff, I'm more worried about what could happen to the Yankees in the wild card round. I believe they are more vulnerable here, because I tell you, the Red Sox are playing loose, nothing to lose, and they have their chips down on beating their most hated rival in the Bronx and silencing, back to Curt Schilling's quote 22 years ago. There's nothing more enjoyable than making 55,000 people from New York shut up. That's exactly what the Red Sox have in mind this week, and they have a better pitching staff than the Tampa Bay Rays. And that's pretty much a fact. The Yankees pitching staff, however, that can combat it, and this is why it's so good for baseball. Yes, I know. You can say, okay, it's bias. ESPN's in Connecticut. They promoted it for years. It's on Sunday Night Baseball 5 times a year. Red Sox, Yankees, we know. Big Papi, A-Rod. I hear the whole shtick from people. But it's because it's a matchup of the two best pitching staffs. Every single year, there's always that provocative series, for lack of a better term, that really shifts the attention to one side or the other. It's such a seesaw rivalry. Both teams evenly matched, even in the playoffs. You look at the Yankees, postseason victories against Boston in 2003, and last year, and then the Red Sox, obviously, with a comeback in 2004, 2018, they went on to win the World Series and the wild card game in 2021. It's just every time one side trades a shot, you go, well, the other's going to come right back and trade another shot. And that's what the Yankees pitching staff can do here to combat Sonny Gray, Peyton Tolley, Ranger Suarez, and that Red Sox bullpen, Aroldis Chapman, which, again, don't give the Red Sox a lead late in the game. It says even when Aroldis Chapman gave up 3 consecutive hits to Goldschmidt, Judge, and Bellinger last year in game 1 of that wild card round, then he strikes out Stanton, gets Chisholm to pop up to shallow right, and then gets Grisham to strike out. I mean, it's just, like I said, seesaw rivalry, folks. Yankees pitching staff pitches to the 3rd lowest whip, 2nd lowest batting average, tied for 3rd in shutouts with the Detroit Tigers, only behind the Phillies and the Red Sox, top 7 in the strikeout department. And again, have the most lethal weapon in the future American League Cy Young Award winner this November in Cam Schlittler. Schlittler's 239 strikeouts in 193 and a third innings pitch, one of the best Yankee pitching seasons we've seen ever, right up there with Ron Guidry in the mid to late 70s. For Cam Schlittler this year, 20-plus starts allowing 1 run or less. Yankees team record, or that is a Yankees team record, in that department. 1.95 ERA, 39 strikeouts and 32 innings of work against the Boston Red Sox this year, including that aforementioned American League wildcard series game 3 last year. 12 strikeouts in 8 innings of work. And I guess it's a luxury of problems for the Yankees from a starting pitching rotation perspective, because again, you have Gerrit Cole as your 4 starter. This is a guy who's 11-6 in the postseason with a career playoff ERA of 2.77, 156 strikeouts and 133 innings of postseason work. And in the 5 starts a few years ago when the Yankees went to the World Series against the Dodgers, 1-0, 2.17 ERA, 23 strikeouts and 18 and a third innings of work dating back to 2022. And that's with very, very limited run support, especially that 2022 team. You look at the lineup, I'm sorry, it was not up to standard of what you'd think the Yankees would bring, and hence why they got embarrassed by the Astros in that American League Championship Series. Harrison Bader was your best hitter in the playoffs that year. And you can make whatever excuse about, okay, you didn't have a healthy Andrew Benintendi or DJ LeMahieu. But the reality is, There were so many holes. You had a 37-year-old Josh Donaldson. Isaiah Kiner-Falefa starting at shortstop. Jose Trevino, who, yes, he was an all-star in the first half, but he fell off in the second half. So every year there seems to be questions surrounding the Yankees. Well, do they have enough? And the lack of hitting with runners in scoring position continuously is a concern. Do they play enough small ball? Yes, I know. Jazz Chisholm and Jose Caballero are fast, so maybe they have some speed. Do we see Caballero, though, if there's a healthy Trent Grisham in the outfield? You're not going to play Caballero out of position. Is the bridge to David Bednar fortified? I would argue so. I think Brent Hedrick has been an outstanding middle reliever, exceeding all expectations this year. What a sub-2 ERA in 70-plus performances, 75 innings of work for a sustained period of time. He was awesome. But again, you better not get behind in a one-run game. We've seen the Yankees, especially against closers, like Chapman last year, even against the Blue Jays bullpen, had their problems against Mason Flaherty and Jeff Hoffman. You just don't have so much trust. Let's get into our final team of the day, though, that's hot. And you can make whatever jokes about them and say, hey, they lose in the playoffs. Well, this year might, I mean might, loosely, be different. It's the Milwaukee Brewers. First 100-win season in franchise history since they located to Milwaukee, Wisconsin in 1970 following their departure in one season in Seattle in the American League as the Seattle Pilots. It's always a good trivia question for the baseball casuals. 7 years before the Seattle Mariners came into town to begin play in 1977, an expansion team along with the Blue Jays that year in the AL. But for the Brewers, pitching staff throws to the fourth lowest whip. Again, a lot of this is due to Jacob Mizorowski. We could say instead of adjusted for inflation, adjusted for Mizorowski. But the second lowest batting average, third in strikeouts with 1,509. We want to talk about Mizorowski. Let's begin there. 15-5, 1.86 ERA in his 247 strikeouts, lead Major League Baseball. Also leads the league in ERA plus, fielding independent pitching, whip, hits per nine at 5 flat, and strikeouts per nine at 13. Jacob Mizorowski, all-star last year, all-star this year, finished 11th in Rookie of the Year voting. His resume goes on and on. Despite a high ERA, Kyle Harrison has fit in nicely, 10-5 with a 4.27, 137 strikeouts, and 113 innings of work. Shane Drouin, where did you think of him beforehand? A strikeout per inning in a hybrid role. Can start games, 18 starts this year, 13 relief appearances. Logan Henderson, 110 strikeouts and 98 innings of work, 11-3 record, 2.47 ERA. He's the Gavin Williams of the Milwaukee Brewers. And then you look at that lineup. Entering this year, you went, wow, Garrett Mitchell, Sal Frelick, Bryce Turang, Jackson Churio, yeah, he's back. Still got Christian Yelich around, Jake Bowers, David Hamilton. Let's narrow in on Jake Bowers specifically. His on-base percentage leads the National League. William Contreras, Bowers, and Bryce Turang all have batting averages north of .265. So it's a team that they just revolve around that scrappy identity again, which is so embraced by the people and the culture in the city of Milwaukee, which, by the way, is a great baseball city. If there's any team deserving of a World Series, it's them. It would be, in a sense, so bittersweet after the loss of just baseball broadcasting legend and Bob Uecker, who would want nothing more than seeing the Milwaukee Brewers take home a World Series. But this is a starting lineup from a position player perspective that had one position player start in the All-Star game this year. It was William Contreras. So you want to talk about manager of the year. This is hence where all the credit goes to Pat Murphy. Since he took over the reins from Craig Council to begin 2024, 93, 97, and now 100 win seasons in consecutive order. This guy, if anyone, could be the guy to lead them to a World Series. Now, no, I know the big bad Dodgers exist still, which, look, I'm not trying to be too sarcastic with that remark because I will still say, you know what, you can hate on them and say whatever, the Dodgers are still the team to beat. But if this is Milwaukee's best chance right now. You play well at American Family Field. You're 52-26 at home. Your expected win-loss is exactly what you say it is. You have the best run differential in all of Major League Baseball, 43-29 against over 500 teams, and a pitching staff to do it. The Milwaukee Brewers, ladies and gentlemen, are impressive. I tell you, that would be an all-time NLCS. Brewers and Dodgers. So that'll do it for this week of Breakfast and Baseball. Be sure to tune in next week where we'll have all your ALDS, NLDS previews after the wild card round finishes out It's going to be an exciting weekend. It's going to be a fun week of wild card baseball. Hope you enjoy the four different rounds. We'll see you next week here on VIC Radio and Breakfast in Baseball, Ithaca College's one-stop shop for all things Major League Baseball. For the last hour, I've been your host, Farrell Hudson, and have a great rest of your Saturday morning.
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When the red flashing lights on a school bus come on and the stop sign comes out, you must stop. In New York State, you cannot move again until the red flashing lights go off and the stop sign is retracted, or until the driver or a traffic officer signals it is okay to pass. You must stop even on the opposite side of a divided highway. If you decide it's okay to risk a child's life and pass a stopped school bus, you could face fines or even have your license revoked. Is it really worth it? Always obey the school bus stopping law in your state.

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0: Pre-recording from the production room, it's Between the 20s with your host Max Raymond alongside the great Jonathan Falco. Jonathan, how you doing?
1: I'm doing absolutely fantastic, Max. You know, we're pre-recording this, but there's going to be a lot of games that you guys are going to be able to watch today, including those Seahawks and Niners, because that's going to be a fantastic game. Let's go Hawks, but there's a lot to talk about across the entire NFL, Max, so let's dive right into this.
0: There especially is with some play caller changes, including D'Amico Ryans taking over as the Texans' defensive play caller for the 0-4 start to the season, and a team that defensive-wise thought they were going to be great, and all of a sudden they're awful?
1: Yeah, I don't know this for sure. Was D'Amico the play caller last year? Because if he was, I don't know why you would go away from that to begin with. If that is a huge mistake on D'Amico Ryans' part, if he just decided to say, screw it, let's go and give the DC some reps. Because your defense, honestly, and for what it's worth, if he did call defensive plays last year and he gave the DC the opportunity to call plays for the first couple of games, I would have reverted back when you're 0-2, not 0-4. I'm sorry. I think the switch was a little bit, not necessarily too late, but it was definitely needed, especially with you're 0-4 right now. The AFC South, I mean, it's a bit open because you're facing and another winless AFC South opponent this week in Tennessee Titans, but the Jaguars are sitting pretty at 3-1 right now. So you're going to need a lot to come back from if you are going to want to go and win that division. Being second place isn't difficult because Indianapolis is a definition of mid, but if you're going to want to take some games from Jacksonville, you got to start out now. You got to start winning games now. Every game from here on out is a must-win for Houston.
0: So interestingly enough, the DC Matt Burke started last year as the play caller. They went 0-3. D'Amico Ryans started last year. They went 0-3, and he gave it to Matt Burke. But now this year, Matt Burke started as the play caller, and he's the DC, and he started 0-4. So now D'Amico Ryans is taking back over.
1: So what you're saying is no. This is weird. So Matt Burke was the play caller for when the Texans defense was good. Is that what you're saying? So D'Amico, when they were 0-3 last year,
0: it was D'Amico,
1: and then Burke kind of turned them around. That's weird, but it's also really concerning in the interest of. What happens if D'Amico fails? What happens if that defense is below average, like where it is right now? I'm not saying they're going to go 0-17, because they're way better than that. There's way too much talent there to go 0-17. But the question is how many games are you going to win, and is D'Amico Ryans on the hot seat at that point? Because if teams are figuring out your defense after being one of the top defenses in the NFL last year, then there's an immediate problem. That hot seat needs to start, heating up a little bit. I'm not saying that they should absolutely fire him after this year because he did a lot for the Texans defense last year, but with CJ Stroud on a contract, on an expiring contract, the Texans future up in the air. I mean, you have to have some sort of conversation at least.
0: The Texans team is just in this crazy limbo where all of a sudden now, Stroud's starting to play good, which again was my whole thing about figuring out, is it Stroud or is it the rest of the team, quite frankly, because it feels like they've got the pieces there.
1: Yeah.
0: They're going to have some guys start coming back. Tank Dell's going to be returning soon, and what an impact he could make. And I understand that some of the guys that they drafted, Keelan Rutledge, has been fine. I know Katie McDonald, who they drafted on the defensive side, who was probably anticipated to be a major factor in the run defense.

0: And they're just in these massive high-scoring games that we didn't expect them to be in.
1: Well, I'll say that the offense is certainly flowing. The run game still isn't completely there. They're only averaging about 80 rush yards a game. That's ranked bottom three in the NFL. But the passing yards per game, you're in the top 10. CJ Stroud's top 10 in passing yards this year. Like, he's been absolutely insane. I mean, the points per game total could be a bit higher. They're sitting at 20th in the entire NFL in points per game, averaging 21 points per game. But the defense, I mean, the run defense is there. You're only giving up 83 rush yards a game, but the pass defense, my goodness, is brutal. You're giving up 260 passing yards per game and giving up 27.3 points per game. Now let's take a look at that last year. Defensively, they only gave up 17.4 defensive points per game. The only team above them was the Seahawks, Super Bowl champions. Their passing defense was ranked 6th in the NFL in the 6th least amount of pass yards per game. The run defense was there. Fourth fewest rush yards per game. And the offense was mediocre. You're sitting at 23 points per game. You know, the rushing attack wasn't always there, but the passing was at least average, to where now, starting out this year, like we said, Max, the passing attack's there, the run defense is there, but everything else is just completely up in the air. Like, they're sitting at 0-4 right now, and their schedule doesn't get much easier.
0: Well, to be fair about their run game, their number one guy is David Montgomery, and he's at a point where he's not a number one guy. He's a change of pace, physical back that can grind out yards and wear down a defensive line and fight for those extra couple of yards and take advantage of a tired defense late in a fourth quarter or into a second half. But he's not a lead guy, and yet he's being asked to be a lead guy. So, yes, while all of that taken into consideration, the run game is still nowhere to be found. It's honestly feels a bit improved in a way from last year where it didn't exist.
1: Yeah, it was just a lot of nothing.
0: Just like Joe Mixon, it wasn't there.
1: Yeah, just what wasn't there. Their rushing attack, yeah, was pretty much bottom 10 in the league. They had that really confusing, what was it? It was Woody Marks and who was it? I don't even know who the other guy was. Oh, was it Nick Chubb? No, I don't remember.
0: Yeah, so Nick Chubb was hanging around a little bit, but again, he was returning from that knee injury in which basically it took away everything. Was Damian Pierce still around at the time?
1: Yeah, I'm blanking on who it is, but regardless, like, the run game wasn't there.
0: It just was whatever. And moving into Joe Mixon, what? Yeah. And I want to bring in your thoughts.
1: That is Seahawks legend Joe Mixon to you. No.
0: Seahawks legend that never actually ever became a Seahawk.
1: Well, I mean, listen, he's under Ravens legend Max Crosby territory now. You know, I mean, he was there. Like, the headline breaks from Schefter. Well, we didn't trade for Joe Mixon because he's old and washed. But it was a matter of, the Seahawks.
0: Is he old and washed?
1: Yes.
0: Or
1: his career's over. And listen, and it's nature of the beast. I'm not trying to dog on Joe Mixon. I like Joe Mixon in Cincinnati. I loved him. I wanted, when he was signed to the Seahawks, I was excited in the interest of he'd be a great mentor for our rookie running back, Jadarian Price. I'm not saying he's going to go nuts. The nature of the beast is, though, Max, is when you have a knee injury and you're pushing 30, even when you enter your 30s, your career is pretty much over. I'm not trying to say, there's no way Joe Mixon can bounce back, but it's just how it's been. What has James Conner done this year? Nothing. Nick Chubb last year. Nothing. He retired now. Wish him well. He was great. I'm not denying the ability what he did in his prime. It's just the facts. Speaking the facts. When you have a serious knee injury, season ending, and you try and come back the next year when you're pushing 30 or you're in your 30s, it does not work. His career is pretty much done.
0: Well, it's not just season ending, although I don't think it ended his 24 season.
1: Who are we talking about? Mixon?
0: Mixon.
1: Well, he missed 2025, so definitely was something.
0: He missed all of 25, though. And there was no... Yeah, he did. So he played out 24. It happened in the offseason between 24 and 25, and then there was just radio silence.
1: Yeah.
0: He vanished.
1: Yeah, I had picked him up in fantasy thinking, maybe he'll come back in the middle of the year. And then Houston just says, no, he's not playing. That's it. Disclose nothing.
0: Just radio silence. And again, it comes as a surprise because he had back-to-back 1,000-yard rushing seasons.
1: Yeah.
0: With 23 with the Bengals, the next year with Houston, and he had another 1,000 rushing yard season and was averaging 4 yards a carry for nearly 4 straight years, although 22 was 3.9. But, we can round up to 4, so that's 4 yards per carry. carry for four straight years, which is, again, two, three carries, you've got a first down.

0: down basically every time.
1: Yeah.
0: And so for him to disappear, then all of a sudden it seemed like he was coming back, and then all of a sudden he the Seahawks aren't signing him, which most likely means that he failed his physical.
1: Well, he did.
0: He failed his physical.
1: That's the thing.
0: So it's just like, it has me wondering, and I was curious because as the Seahawk fan opened that you would know a bit more, somehow found a bit more. What's going on?
1: Well, I'm complaining with this in the interest of I blame the insiders for this, because why on earth would you report that Joe Mixon signing with a team but like who had come back from a season-ending knee injury, which we still don't know anything about, by the way. Up to today, we don't know anything about it, and we report that he signed with the Seahawks before he took the physical? That makes no sense. Why would you report that? I wouldn't even thought of anything. If they had announced, pending physical, at least all it takes is two words, pending physical, to say, okay, this might not be a guarantee. He might not be a Seahawk. There's a good chance. And if he passes, bang, he's a Seahawk. Then everybody can react. But he didn't. So there's nothing else to be reported. We don't know anything about this mix and stuff. He posted a hype video of himself on Instagram saying, hey, I'm back. It makes no sense.
0: So bizarre, and that's why we're spending the time to talk about it. Because this is a guy, again, there's no information.
1: Nothing.
0: It felt like last year we were eventually going to hear about a timetable for him to return, and
1: there's
0: just nothing. D'Amico Ryans didn't say anything. I remember there was a press conference, and the biggest takeaway from that press conference was the fact that there was not a single word said about Joe Mixon. And that was the biggest point of emphasis from his press conference early. It was either early in the season or in preseason, I think it was. And there was just nothing. And now since then, we've heard nothing. And now all of a sudden, the moment where it seems like he might come back, he fails a physical. We don't know what he failed. Now, granted, there are laws and everything surrounding it, and we're not trying to get too into it. But in a world where there's all this technology and all this social media, and we're getting Schefter reports, breaking news and information, and you're somehow finding a way on a live draft broadcast to find out the pick before we see it on ESPN's broadcast or any other channel that we're watching, there's zero news. Just has me baffled, and so I was hoping you had something, but
1: the lack of transparency is crazy. I thought, like, you sign a contract, I mean, as a coach, you have to be transparent with the media, and they haven't. Like, the Houston Texans just weren't transparent with it at all. So there's a lot to blame about them. Obviously, he's not on the team anymore, so Joe Mixon is not their problem anymore. But when he was, there has to be something. There has to be a little report. You can't say no timetable for a lot. Like, you have to say, there should be a contractual obligation that says he's still missing X amount of time. If there's no timetable in the heat of the injury, that's one thing where you don't know. You have to undergo further testing. It's been a year. We don't know anything about it.
0: Anyways, what we do know is that Sean Payton is going to become more involved in the Broncos' offensive play calling.
1: Now,
0: what does this truly mean? Not exactly sure, but the Broncos, equally like the Texans, to me, are underperforming. Now, granted, part of this is because, and I was just recently looking back on our predictions that we made back in March, I believe, about the season. April, end of April, beginning of May, that we made about this upcoming season. And I had picked Bo Nix to be the potential MVP because I felt that this team was going to, I think that might have actually been before the Jaylen Waddle trade.
1: Yeah, I think it was.
0: It was before, yeah. So I made that pick before the Jaylen Waddle trade. All of a sudden, Waddle comes in. Now you've got Sutton, Waddle, Troy Franklin, who was starting to potentially become a wide receiver 2 caliber player. He was definitely a wide receiver 3, which is the role that he had to play this year. You've got RJ Harvey starting to turn into his own. J.K. Dobbins is going to ball out for the 11 games that he's going to play and be serviceable for the 11 games that he's going to play, which is enough when you add Jonah Coleman. So you low-key have three solid running backs that could absolutely form it's not a tandem, is it? Is it still a tandem?
1: I guess.
0: Form a squad to be able to muster up enough running game, and yet somehow with all of these factors into play and a solid O-line plus a good defense, this team isn't playing to a level that we thought they would. It just feels so confusing. This whole season feels confusing.
1: Well, that's the nature of football, where when you think, oh, this team's going to do great, they do nothing. When this team is going to be doing jack nothing at the start of the year, oh, they might be in top 10 pick territory. Oh, they go on and make the playoffs. But that's what you also love about football. Like, I, like, see, as an analyst, I want to be right. Like, if I had a dream scenario where I was right for a percentage, if I was right 80% of the time about my takes, I'd be ecstatic, but I would want to be 20% wrong, because that's what makes football special. You need the unpredictability in there. You need it, because if it's predictable, you're not going to want to watch it. It's not going to be as fun. Like, there are things, like, when it comes to facts, like we were talking about with the knee injuries and stuff, with running backs pushing 30, but there's also the things that, where teams will catch you off guard. Like, even last year, who the heck expected the Indianapolis Colts to be 6-2 heading into the second half of the season? Not me. They were the one seed, and until Daniel Jones got hurt, so, and then Philip Rivers became their quarterback.
0: Yeah,
1: Philip Rivers came back. Like, that's what I'm saying. Like, that's the part of football that I love. But, back to conversation, back to talk about the, Broncos here. Yeah, like, not, they didn't lose anybody. They got, or not anybody notable, he's off the top of my head. But
2: Dre Greenlaw didn't play that much and is kind of still not the same guy after that injury during the Super Bowl.
1: No, so their defense is like bottom 10, like numbers wise this year, and their offense isn't flowing at all. Like, I thought Denver was going to comfortably win the AFC West. Well, not comfortably, I thought they were going to win the AFC West, but right now, like, that might be my worst take of the season so far, because they're not looking good at all. I mean, last year they had a lot of one-score games and all that. People were saying, oh, they're having these one-score games against bad teams, which is true. But I just didn't think coming into this year that was going to happen again under Sean Payton. But turns out, not only is that, like, it's happening, like, where they're losing to bad teams. Well, you're not losing to bad teams, but you're losing big games. But it's also, you're not looking that good. You're not flowing. Things aren't flowing in Denver. There's a lot of points of concern.
0: Looking through the standings right now, the only division, excuse me, there are two divisions where it feels like everything's basically going almost exactly how we expected.
1: Okay.
0: The AFC East, where the Bills are 1, the Patriots are 2, the Jets are 3, the Dolphins are 4.
1: Yep.
0: We kind of expected that. The other division is the NFC South, where nobody's above 500. We kind of expected that.
1: Yep.
0: We felt that it was coming for Tampa Bay, and we've talked about it ad nauseum about Todd Bowles, and we think that this is a solid Tampa roster that just doesn't have the coaching to be able to execute. So, quite frankly, we're not that surprised that they're not playing well.
1: Right.
0: The Saints are 1-3. The Falcons are 2-2, and the Panthers are 2-2. I mean, we basically expected that. But other than that, I thought the Rams were going to be number 1 in the NFC West, and will they even make the playoffs?
1: Oh, yeah, they will.
0: They will, but... The NFC North with the Vikings at 4-0 with the quarterback situation. The Giants are first, and the Eagles don't look that good. They have no running game. They're trading away O-linemen.
1: Well, I'll defend them there. When you get a second-round pick for Cam Jurgens, when you lose Lane Johnson, I think at this point you're in panic mode. To the interest of where this is the Cowboys' division to lose. Like, there's no excuse for the Cowboys to go and lose this division. Because the Eagles are, for what it's worth, are blowing up their O-line. I couldn't name you three O-linemen. I know Jordan Mailata. I couldn't tell you anybody else in that O-line right now. I really couldn't tell you. But the rest
0: I was going to say that they drafted a guy, but then I remembered that they decided to take Mekhi Lemon instead.
1: Yeah, Maxi Iheanacho. Yeah.
0: Iheanacho, who we said they should take.
1: Well, yeah. Well, I mean, truthfully, I think the Steelers needed him more than the Eagles did at the time.
0: Oh,
1: so.
0: Markell Bell. That's the guy I was thinking. Yeah. They took Markell Bell out of Miami in the third round, who was the guy that got called out for the terrible looking rep against, I think, Jayshon Barham of the Cowboys. I believe it was Barham. It was one of the Michigan guys. Rayshon Benny or Jayshon Barham that just completely clobbered him in a rep in the senior day, and everybody just started losing their minds over that. But otherwise, yeah, I mean, the O-line, it's absolutely the Cowboys division to lose, as insane as it feels to say that, because this Cowboys defense doesn't look all that good. The Commanders are still doing Commander things. When we get to the AFC West, the Chiefs look great, which is kind of what we expected, but again, the Broncos didn't expect them to look that bad. We didn't expect the Chargers to look that bad. We expected Jacksonville to be good. I don't know about you, but I kind of expected Jacksonville to be good. I expected the Colts to be a 500 team. Didn't think the Texans would be 0-4. Didn't think the Browns would be 3-1 and leading the AFC North at any point in this season. Forget about the fact that they're 3-1. I didn't think they would be touching first in the division.
1: Or even be above 500.
0: Or be above 500. And so, yeah, basically every division has something just insane going on with it, except for the AFC East. We expected that to kind of be the case with the Bills and the Patriots, and we're going to get into that matchup in a little bit. And we kind of did expect the NFC South to just do NFC South things, where there's a, still a great chance that whoever wins that division will have a losing record. And you know what? Not surprised. That's the division that when I look at it makes me wonder, do we ever, you know, redo the divisions? You know, hearing all the talk about the fun with redoing them in the NHL or the MLB, adding teams and potentially redoing their divisions and conferences. The NFC South makes me wonder, do we need to just put a good team in there so that way there can at least be a winning team coming out of this division?
1: Well, I mean, now the reason I disagree with that at this point is because the Bucks did just win a Super Bowl just a few years ago. And the Panthers are building up. Their offense is flowing really well. Atlanta is always disappointing. They have the good roster. It just, their coaching staff is abysmal. Tampa Bay.
0: And their quarterback room is.
1: They have Michael Penix, the quarterback. So, I
0: don't know. And Tua Tagovailoa. Again, I continue to say I think should retire, not because of anything against him, but simply because of the fact that I'm so sick and tired of hearing about his concussion injuries. No, this is not me trying to be arrogant. I just hate hearing reports about people being injured, which is why I've been trying to refrain from talking about injuries this episode, because, oi, if you want to listen to NFL analysts talk about injuries, go watch literally any other show, because it's been pouring on with a lot of elite talent. So we're going to try to refrain from the injury talk. But again, that's my take, in case you don't know about Tua Tagovailoa, is that I'm just, because anytime he gets a concussion, it's really violent. It's really just hard to watch the way that the body reacts and all of that is just, anyways, we're going to move on to talking about the New York teams. And opening with the Jets, in which, finally, they got an interception for their defense.
1: They did.
0: Geno hasn't thrown a pick, which also, I knew that the Jets were going to get an interception defensively against the Bears. How? I just knew, you know? You just know these things. I had a hunch. I knew it. But didn't think that Sauce Gardner and the Colts would beat the Texans in the United States. However, after watching this game, I'm lost with where this Jets offense is going. Because, yes, was Brees Hall out? Sure. But why was it that Braylon Allen was the only guy to record a carry in this game?
1: Yeah.
0: You hear a lot about Brees Hall, and then, oh, it's the 1-2 punch of Braylon Allen and Isaiah Davis. And I picked them up on my fantasy team, and bro, put up 0 points. Now, granted, is my running back room decimated from injuries in fantasy to the point where I had to start him? Yes. Should I not be in this position because I should try to make some trades with my insane wide receiver depth? Sure. But Braylon Allen, the only guy to record a carry. Garrett Wilson had 4 targets. Yeah. 4 targets. And Sadiq also only had 4 targets and 0 receptions. And I'm going to go and nitpick this game even further when I rewatch the tape. But it's just, it felt like the offense was starting to become something where all of a sudden you just throw in, you know, a really good or a growing quarterback and a young quarterback who's mobile. And all of a sudden, this is an offense to be reckoned with. Now I feel like I've just been brought back down to earth after this past weekend.
1: Yeah, I think that's the best way of putting it. Because when the Jets, I mean, listen, I'm not panicking on the Jets offense yet. Their defense I'm panicking on. I'm not going to lie to you. Sitting at 1-3, you're giving up a ridiculous amount of points to, I mean, 23 points to Tyson Bagent. Letting Tyson Bagent go 25 for 34 to what, 268. That's not good. Yes, you got your little interception. Whoop-de-doo. Kyle Manungai rushed all over you. I mean, Roma Dunze almost got 100 yards on you. I mean, like, it's not good. The Jets defense isn't good. Aaron Glenn's calling the plays, and it's not good. I'm sorry. His seat is getting warmer and warmer, where Frank Reich could very well just replace him and be the head coach. I'm sorry. At this point, because no one's going to want to coach for the Jets. No one's going to want to be the head coach for the Jets. So why not just hire somebody in-house? With the way that he has, up until this game, had the offense flowing, where you had Geno Smith throw for 31 for 37 against Detroit, 321 yards and 3 touchdowns. And granted, yes, is the Lions defense that good? No. But you cannot be performing that bad against the Bears when the Bears defense is below average. And quite frankly, I mean, actually, well, not necessarily completely below average. They're about like a mediocre, quite frankly, in my opinion. But overall, I just think that this offense is going to be okay, but They got to turn it around next week, that's for sure.
0: Got to figure it out. And a team that, oy, let's get into it, because the Buffalo Bills.
1: Yeah.
0: Just embarrassing. Yeah. I mean, I don't know what else to say about the fact that the city of Buffalo, you are in a position where New England doesn't look good. They are not playing as well as everybody thought. The whole idea of last season being a profiting off of schedule and trying for New England to put that behind you, and all of a sudden now you're basically running it back for the most part this year, and yet against good teams and a tougher schedule, you don't look good, and you have a chance to almost basically solidify that, and you go out there and you don't win this game.
1: It's not even the matter of not winning this game. It's not handling the Patriots. That's the issue. Like, I think that's like a bit more of a concern. Like, scraping by with a win is even concerning. You should have been able to handle this team. Cause mind you, I mean, I don't care if it's a division rival. I don't care if it's the Patriots. You're at home. Okay. Drake May has looked like one of the worst quarterbacks in football this year. They didn't have Christian Gonzalez. They didn't have Milton Williams. Their run game's terrible. And you let Ramondre Stevenson go for a touchdown, 74 yards and a touchdown. You let Romeo Doubs, of all people, catch two touchdowns on you. And Josh Allen throws it into double coverage to end the game. I'm sorry. That was the most pathetic performance from Josh Allen. Well, not from Josh Allen by himself, but it was really pathetic on his end as well. But from the entire Bills offense, their defense is bad. Okay, I knew that going into this game. Their defense is really bad. Maxwell Hairston there's an argument to be made that he's been one of the worst cornerbacks I've watched this entire year. He has not looked good. And their defense just isn't that good. Their D-line's really good. But when you don't have Greg Rousseau in on consecutive snaps, it just feels like they're not putting him in until important moments when he's been your one of the better sack machines in all of football, and he's not in on crucial third down situations. I'm sorry. This is a pathetic performance from everybody in the Bills organization. This was embarrassing, and they have to clean it up on Monday Night Football when everybody is going to be watching them as they go into SoFi and face the Rams. Things have to change, and they have to change quick because the Rams are no slouches.
0: To be fair, as somebody that was really high on Maxwell Hairston, his draft stock got way too overly inflated because of his insanely fast 40 time. I believe he had one of, if not the fastest 40 times in that draft class. He was, I think, pushing sub 4.3.
1: He had a 4.28.
0: 4.28, yeah. I remember working on that, actually being on this show with Parker Holland owner and Hairston becoming my guy following the combine simply because of that insanely quick 40 time and the fact that when you look at a wide receiver, it's all about speed. Well, you're going to need a corner to be able to counteract that. And the whole thing was, you know, being in a division with Tyreek Hill and having to counteract his speed and this, that, and the other thing. So that's why I was high on Maxwell Hairston, but quite frankly, seeing him now is reminding me about the fact that nobody was all that high on him because while he was good, he wasn't an elite CB1 kind of guy, but he just had really good speed. Side note, Drake May, 8 carries for 50 yards, led the Pats in rushing. What? Again, talking about furthermore of how embarrassing of a loss this is, that Drake May led the Pats in rushing yards in this game. First of all, the fact get 8 carries for 54 yards is insane. But the other fact that the Patriots could not get their running backs moving, and so at the end of the day, 54 was the most from a single guy.
1: And
0: just
1: mind you,
0: insane.
1: I hate to cut you off, but mind you, that Ramondre Stevenson and Trevion Henderson had a combined 27 carries.
0: Yep.
1: They had a combined 27 carries. They combined for about 80, what would that be? 89. They combined for 89 rushing yards. And they, was it like, Drake, that's, like, that's pathetic.
0: That's 35 more than Drake May with, 17 more carries? No.
1: Yeah.
0: 19 more carries. You said 27?
1: Yep.
0: So 19 more carries and That's just insane. And only 35 more yards with those additional 19 carries. So the running backs couldn't get anything going to the point where Drake May scrambling, and granted, he can run, but he's not a mobile guy.
1: I will say, based off the Bills defense, their pass defense is terrible. Their run defense is really good. I will give them that.
0: Which isn't that flipped from last year where they couldn't stop the run, but were
1: against the pass.
0: So
1: they were
0: that's why they went out and drafted T.J. Parker,
1: Walker as well. Well, no, Deion Walker was last year, but he's been shining this year. Deion Walker has been.
0: Yeah, but
1: they got T.J. Parker
0: from Clemson to bolster the defensive line. So okay, great. They're showing improvement in the run defense, and yet it feels off for a loss. And lastly, we'll hit on the Giants, which All right, this is a good-looking team. They showed resiliency, they fought back, they battled on both sides of the ball, and they competed in a game that, yes, is it the Cardinals? Sure. But, to be fair, without Jackson Dart and without Brian Burns, basically your best offensive and defensive player, which, again, we can tell and we've seen from teams that an X-factor player on both sides of the ball seems paramount, and so, sure, the Cardinals are 1-3, but, I mean, they can kind of play ball. They're not, you know, horrible. And the Giants, the big thing is they made the adjustments that they had to make to be able to turn around and win. Yes, they were losing to begin this game. Yes, they didn't look good to begin this game, but they turned around and found a way to fight back and win with Jameis Winston as their quarterback, who threw two interceptions.
1: Yeah, and here's the thing I'll say about Arizona is, in my opinion, and we talked about, like, relocation earlier. Obviously, this relocation would make absolutely no sense. But for some reason, if Arizona were to be in the NFC South, I think they'd be a solid 7-win team. I honestly believe that. I think their biggest problem is that they are in literally the toughest division in football.
0: Oh, yeah.
1: Like, not even close. No. Like, they are, like, you have three, like, dragons in your division, and then you're just, like, the little Cardinals.
0: Going into the season, I would have said, before week one, I would have said, you know, the AFC West could potentially, you know, be somewhere in the realm of competition with the Chiefs coming back and the Chargers and the Broncos. But
1: right.
0: Here we are now, 4 weeks into the season, and it's not even close.
1: Right.
0: With the fact that the 49ers look great, the Seahawks look good, with barring in fact that their running back room is in insane limbo right now, with Jadarian Price now hurting on IR, and Emmanuel Wilson's turning up in a way that, man, if I just kept him on my fantasy roster. I ended up cutting him because he had less touches and snaps than George Holani. So I was like, all right, this guy's just not going to get on the field. And all of a sudden I drop him. Somebody else picks him up after Jadarian Price got put on IR.
1: You should have talked with me before you did that. Yeah. Ugh. George Holani is not a good running back. Like,
0: I get it, but like to start the season, he was getting a lot of touches in comparison to Jadarian Price.
1: Yeah, well, you know why? It's because for some reason the front office was heading into this year was really high on Holani. For whatever reason, I knew he wasn't good. He was fine. He catches passes out of the backfield. Fine, whatever. But like, I can do that. I can catch passes. If someone were to dump me a screen pass, I could probably catch a pass, and with the right blocks, I can maybe get 3 or 4 yards. Like, I'm not saying like I could be in the NFL like George Holani is, but what I'm saying is that his specialty is very replaceable. Like, you can train Emmanuel Wilson to do that. Jadarian Price doesn't catch passes out of the backfield either, but he can if you coach him up to.
0: He just never, everybody says that, but let's be fair, he just wasn't put in that place within the Notre Dame system.
1: Right. Well,
0: we don't know if he can or can't. We just know he hasn't been asked to do it, which is similar to Keon Coleman, who played a lot as a slot guy and was never really asked to be a deep jump ball guy, but the Bills saw 6 foot, whatever, 7 or 6 or however tall he is, and thought, all right, this is our Mike Evans jump ball threat, and that's why all these problems with Keon Coleman, but now he's starting to become a more developed route runner, and so he started breaking out, and potentially do we have the Keon Coleman breakout game from this past weekend. But so it's not enough to say, oh, he can't do it, and that's why I'm kind of going off on this side tangent, but it's the fact of the matter of, has he done it before? Because yes, it seems so rudimentary of, oh, just going up and getting a jump ball, or oh, just catching a ball in the backfield. But yet it's not, because then you've got to understand, all right, once I have it, how am I supposed to now turn up field? What are my eyes supposed to be reading and then telling me? Because again, you talk about, all right, you got to catch it then with some good blocks, but you got to know where to go once you have those blocks. If the block is, you know, in one spot, where am I going? And so Jadarian Price, when healthy and coached and taught, could do that. But the Giants, you know, at the end of the day, Arvell Reese looks insane. This defense is starting to become something, which is what you wanted to see it do, because quite frankly, in years past, especially last year, it looked like nothing. And you wanted to see the offense go out there and battle and at least fight. And there's a locker room identity, there's a presence. And even if the Giants were to somehow lose out this season and finish the season with 3 wins, I would still somehow be sitting here and telling you that this season was a success if they continue to show up and compete in football games like they have been. And we continue to see this mentality from this team that John Harbaugh brings to each and every single squad that he works with. And quite frankly, the Harbaugh family. Now, I understand the Chargers don't look good, but I'm putting that aside because as a Michigan guy, I know what the Harbaugh family can do and what it's like to have a Harbaugh coach your team. And all of a sudden, it feels rejuvenating after being two seasons of a miss of it because Jim left the Michigan to go with the Chargers. And now I've got John with the Giants, and it's just incredible. All right, we're going to move to our fantasy segment now and hopefully have some time to do some of the stuff at the back half. We've made some slight changes. No more bans. However, we are going on the ESPN fantasy website, and we are banning any player who is currently rostered on 90% or more, which means we will be drafting from 89.9% of the teams or less. And Jonathan... Oh, buddy, how about last week, baby? Your boy with the dub beat him by 7.4 points. I won 141 to 133.6. So you, my friend, get the choice of if you want first pick or second pick this week.
1: You know what? I will take the second pick, but what I'm going to say is the reason I just want to put my hand up and say that Justin Jefferson was out. I picked Justin Jefferson. He did not play a single snap. That is probably why I lost.
0: Oh, that's absolutely why you lost. You lost by 7.4 points. Yeah. Any wide receiver you would have picked would have definitely scored more than that. So,
1: but hey, I mean, listen, you'll take the win. But, yeah, I got to be better with that this week, so we'll make sure.
0: Got to be locked in, baby. All right, so I get the first pick. Yep. You're giving me the first pick? Yep. I get the first pick. All right. Let's take a look. We are looking for... 89.9% or less. And off rip, I've got my eyes on a guy. Ooh, I'm going to wait on him. And instead, and this is where it gets tricky, this is where it gets challenging, I've got my eye on some wide receivers, but I'm actually going to go with a running back. And with Breece Hall out, nope, I'm actually not going to do that because the Browns are really good at coaching up a solid defense. Instead, I'm going to go with the guy that we just talked about. I'm going to take Emmanuel Wilson this week. Going with my first pick. Yes, is it against the San Francisco 49ers? Sure, but he low-key looked really good last week. Yeah, it was against the Chargers, but he's getting a lot of work. 21 carries means that the Seahawks are going to get him the ball. And so, yeah, I'm going to take Emmanuel Wilson with my first pick.
1: You know, I'm actually really impressed with how deep the wide receiver pool is, so I'm actually going to knock out both my running backs out of the way right now. So I'm actually going to go and take Ramondre Stevenson against the Las Vegas Raiders. Their run defense has been improving, but certainly not perfect. And the way the Patriots were able to run all over the they weren't able to run all over the Bills, but they got a lot of carries, and that's what's important. And if you're able to, especially with Ramondre being a goal line threat, I can see him getting into the end zone against Vegas, especially in a bounce back when you have Drake May rushing for more yards than you. Yeah, there's a bit of a problem. I think that does get solved on Sunday. And then I also have Tony Pollard, who is the definition of the most average running back in football. And, like, listen, am I expecting him to drop 20 points? No. But I'm also a bit concerned with how Houston's playing defense right now. And yes, their run defense is top five, but Tony Pollard can literally do anything. He can catch passes out of the backfield, and which is obviously good for PPR, and can score fantasy points. So I like my little running back room right there between both Ramondre and Tony Pollard.
0: Well, since you doubled down on running backs, I'm going to go in on my wide receiver room, and I'm just going to send it with the two guys that I had been looking at, and I'm just going to snag them both. Give me first, Carnell Tate, potentially having made his breakout game. Now, I understand he was limited in practice today, but Carnell Tate looked really good, and finally this Titans offense is starting to build. He's building that repertoire with Cam Ward, which you need that connection with your quarterback. You need that chemistry. So he's starting to build that. And how about a guy starting to break out into his own? How about Matt Golden?
1: Yeah.
0: I just snagged your pick, yeah, didn't I?
1: Yeah, snagged one of my picks.
0: I'm taking Matt Golden as well.
1: I do have my two. I also have a flex. Well, obviously that'll be for later. But first off, I'm starting off with Josh Downs taking on the Steelers. I think he didn't have a ridiculous fantasy performance last week, but I think with how questionable the Steelers have been this entire year, and they're also the Pittsburgh Steelers, so it kind of is in their nature, but I think they're destined to give up a good amount of fantasy points against somebody who's very overlooked as a sneaky good wide receiver. He's kind of overshadowed with how big of a contract Alec Pierce got, but he is still on the IR, so I like Josh Downs against Pittsburgh. And here's somebody else, man. Michael Wilson had 91.1 percent on their roster, so I couldn't pick him. So I'm going to go with his running mate. I'm going to go with Marvin Harrison against those Detroit Lions because the Detroit Lions defense is terrible. Their secondary is terrible. Marvin Harrison is due for a breakout game. Marvin Harrison, I think, breaks out this weekend against the Lions, or I guess for you guys today, against the Lions. So those are my two wide receivers. I got Ramondre and I got Tony Pollard. Got Josh Downs now, and now I've got Marvin Harrison. I like it.
0: And that leaves me with my running back pick of choice in Ollie Gordon, who I'm going to snag. And then I think I'm going to wait because I want to look around at some other wide receiver options. I think I'm going to go grab myself a quarterback this week. And a guy that I'm going to go with because there's some question marks about that running back room, I'm going to go with Jacoby Brissett. I feel it's a little bold of me to go with Brissett coming off of a 3-interception game against the Giants. But again, the Lions secondary kind of struggles a bit. They're not that great. And Jeremiah Love's got some question marks, and I don't believe in the running game. And we know that Brissett could throw 40, 50 times in a single game. So I'm going to go with Jacoby Brissett and pass it off to you, Falco, as I look for my flex option.
1: Oh, wait, so you picked quarterback? I'm sorry, I kind of just spaced out.
0: I went with Ollie Gordon and okay. Jacoby Brissett.
1: All right, Jacoby Brissett. All right, so Jacoby Brissett's playing the Lions. I like the idea of that. I'm actually going to go flip for my quarterback. I'm going to go and get Jared Goff against those Arizona Cardinals. Goff is a consistent passer, and the way, the Lions lost the scoreboard doesn't say, the amount, like, how actually, like, bad the, Lions looked. I think they're due for a bounce back after losing to Carolina, on primetime, so I think they're gonna do that against Arizona. And then my flex spot, you said you had Ollie Gordon you picked, so.
0: Yeah, I took Ollie Gordon.
1: I'm gonna go for my flex spot. I like Mekhi Lemon against Jacksonville. Because Devontae Smith's health is up in the air right now. We're not sure if he's going to play or not against Jacksonville as of right now. So if Mekhi Lemon, even if Devontae doesn't play, I like Mekhi Lemon against Jacksonville's defense, which has been good at times, but there's also been times where it's like, hey, they aren't perfect. Travis Hunter's been pretty solid to start the year. He's kind of emerging as a potential threat in the secondary, but they're also giving up the second most pass yards in the NFL. So there's certainly something there to keep in mind. So I like Mekhi Lemon against these Jaguars.
0: Now I've got up, and I'm going to go with my flex spot, and I'm stunned that this guy is only rostered in 66.2%. Go check your fantasy leagues, people, because Devon Valet should be rostered in significantly more than simply just 66.2% of leagues. The fact that he's had 2 weeks already this season of 15-plus points. Now, his other weeks were 6.9 and 11.4. But as a wide receiver, too, as a wide receiver, too, 50% of your weeks to start a season with 15-plus fantasy points and the amount of volume that he's definitely going to be continuing to receive. And for my next pick, we know who the receiver number two option clearly is, and with a banged-up wide receiver room that continues to remain banged up, TJ Hockenson is back. Quite frankly, did he ever leave? I don't think so. I think he's always been a good quality guy that just didn't get the volume that he deserves and needs in order to continue to produce. But with Justin Jefferson still questionable, limited in practice today, with Jordan Addison. Thank you. Just forgot Jordan Addison's name. It escaped my mind. But with Jordan Addison questionable somewhat, gonna double check that. Yeah, he's still questionable and was limited in practice again today as well, which doesn't always mean they're not going to play, but it could mean that they might play a little less or are trending towards not playing. And so, why not? TJ Hockenson to continue to keep it rolling.
1: Yeah, all right. Now, here, I still need my tight end, still need my defense, still need my kicker. I'm going to start out with tight end. I'm going Dalton Kincaid against the Rams. Had a season-low 2 targets last week. And, I mean, listen, the Rams defense has a lot to prove still, even with Myles Garrett being on the IR. With that being said, Josh Allen's not gonna target one of his best options at tight end. He's ranked number 11 in fantasy football this year. He's a very underrated touchdown scorer as well. He only has one touchdown in the year, but he's somebody that can light up the secondary if need be. I like Dalton Kincaid against the LA Rams, and I'm going to go I'm going to go with my kicker here.
0: I'm going to jump in. Defense and kicker, we're actually going to alter, and you could just take anybody because I feel like limiting it is kind of just random.
1: Okay, well, great. I mean, this guy, regardless, is based off of, I think he only has he's actually under his threshold anyways, and it is Kaimi Fairbairn. He's an 87.4% of leaks for some reason. I feel like he should be a lot higher than that. But yeah, I like Kaimi Fairbairn against, who are they playing again? I forgot. They play Tennessee. And I think regardless, they're going to get to the red zone. Tennessee's defense has been terrible this year. So I like him against Tennessee.
0: Kaimi Fairbairn, what a pickup there. For me, I've got defense and kicker left. For my kicker, Cam Little looks really intriguing, but it's in England, and that has me kind of nervous. The thicker kicker in Harrison Meavis is also rather tempting, but then again, actually, I'm going to go with it because history has kind of told us that the Bills and the Rams, for whatever reason, love insanely high-scoring games. The Bills and the Rams. Mm. Insanely high-scoring games. So I'm going to go with the thicker kicker, which kind of crazy that that's still his nickname. Harrison Meavis.
1: Oh, brother.
0: I don't know why that's still his nickname.
1: Well, no,
0: it's a nickname. And, you know, if they could say it on a live ESPN broadcast, then I could say it on on a VIC radio. Excuse me. Ooh.
1: All right. So now, did you
0: pick? Wait, I got to pick my defense.
1: Oh, yeah, I was going to say that.
0: I got to go with my defense. Yeah, I got to go with my defense. Sure. Then you get your defense.
1: Yeah, yeah.
0: And I'm so tempted I don't think I'm going to end up sniping your pick. I have no idea who to take for my defense, though, because I'm tempted to take the Giants against Washington simply based off of the performance that they just put up last week. And Washington, who knows? They have no running game. And Jaden Daniels is back, but for how long? I hate to. Do I take the Jets against the Browns? I don't like that. I don't like Washington against the Giants. Jacksonville against Philly. You know what? I don't like that either. Atlanta doesn't have a great defense. Minnesota knows how to cook up a good defense, and they're currently number one position-wise in averaging a really good season with three straight weeks of 10-plus points against Chicago, Tampa Bay, and Miami. So they're good against bad teams, and New Orleans isn't the best. I'm going to go with the Vikings.
1: And you sniped my pick.
0: Then. Yeah!
1: All right, good for you. Congratulations.
0: Show!
1: You said you weren't going to snipe my pick. Yeah. I knew it. I had a really weird feeling.
0: As I kept talking.
1: You know what I'm going to do? I'm going to go and take Jacksonville, because Philadelphia, with the way Lane Johnson retired, their offensive line's all over the place. I think that's going to be a really low scoring affair. I could see Jacksonville just like handling them in that one. So I like Jacksonville here as well.
0: Even in England.
1: Yeah, even in England. Don't care.
0: Even in England.
1: I feel like the Jaguars play a lot of like international games for some reason.
0: It's because they're the de facto New England or not New England, England team.
1: What?
0: There was something with I'm pretty sure they play a game there almost every year.
1: Well, I know that their owner, I believe their owner, Tony Khan, or one of their owners, Tony Khan, I believe he owns a team in
0: There's a huge fan base. Well, a bunch of football owners own soccer teams.
1: Let me see.
0: The Bucks with
1: Yeah,
0: Blazer.
1: Fulham. Yeah, he owns Fulham. Yeah, Tony Khan owns Fulham.
0: The Bucks owned by Ithaca alum Ed Glazer also owns Manchester United. So there's some connections, but I feel like Jacksonville plays there a lot. There's definitely a huge Jacksonville fan base out there.
1: Yeah.
0: But so, my roster for this week, I've got Jacoby Brissett, Emmanuel Wilson, Ollie Gordon, Carnell Tate, and Matt Golden sniped your pick. TJ Hockenson, Devon Valet, Minnesota Vikings sniped your pick, and Meavis the kicker.
1: All right, I got Jared Goff, my quarterback. I got Ramondre and Tony Pollard. I got Josh Downs and Marvin Harrison. Tight end being Kincaid. My flex spot being Mekhi Lemon. Defense being the Jaguars. And my kicker being Kaimi Fairbairn.
0: All right, and that is going to be our fantasy teams this week. And now we're going to get into a little bit of good old must-watch weekend.
1: Let's do it.
0: We understand there's a lot of football games going on at the 1 and 4 o'clock hours. But if you were to watch just one game, Jonathan, for the 1 o'clock hour, what is the one game that you would watch?
1: Bengals-Dolphins. I'm kidding. I'm actually really intrigued by this Raiders and Patriots game. I really like that game because the Seahawks obviously play at 425, so I think that's going to be the game I'm going to be sitting back and watching, because the way the Raiders have been playing, they went really close with Kansas City, and they almost won, honestly. And then New England just beat Buffalo. Both of them are riding high, so we'll see what happens on Sunday. That's definitely the one I'm looking at.
0: I feel like there are actually a good amount. I feel like almost every game besides that Bengals, Dolphins, and I guess maybe Vikings, Saints has some intriguing storylines to it, but if you're not going to watch Raiders Pats, you got to watch Bears Packers. Just a great rivalry there. And then for the 4 o'clock, we're going to have the same pick. There's only three games, but undoubtedly there's only one game that the world cares about, and it is 49ers Seahawks.
1: Yeah, for sure. Yeah, I mean, come on, that's like the rivalry is there of the late 2010s that were cinema. Both these teams looking really good right now. The Niners haven't gotten injured yet. I'm not saying that because I hate the Niners. I'm saying it just because I'm just being a realistic guy. They get injured a lot. I don't root for injuries at all. I'm just saying that they're looking undefeated right now. Brock Purdy is, I hate to say this, he's looking like an MVP candidate right now. He's played two bad teams and a team that decided to land in Australia the day of the game. That's besides the point. They play, this is their first true test against Seattle. And Seattle looked really ugly, and it was an ugly win against the Chargers of all teams last week. So right now, honestly, advantage 49ers coming into this game, but we'll see what happens. It's still in Lumen. The last time these two teams faced off in Lumen was that divisional round. So, I remember that day like the back of my hand, just sitting there. Doug Baldwin raises the flag, and the first play of the game, smoke doesn't even clear up. Rashid Shaheed kickoff return for a touchdown. That bum, Eddie Pinheiro, tried to trip over Shaheed, got a flag put on him, and the Seahawks, regardless, scored a touchdown, and that's all they needed to win that game. So we'll see what happens on Sunday. I doubt it's going to be anything like that, but if it was, I'd be ecstatic.
0: The second I hear anything about that game, my mind immediately goes to that fan social media post from outside the stadium.
1: Yes!
0: Where you could see in at that off angle, and it's just playing in loop right now in my head. I could see it vividly.
1: And you can and hear it.
0: You can hear it. You could see it. You could see him going down the sideline. It's actually probably one of the coolest angles,
1: yeah,
0: of a game ever.
1: I still get chills thinking about it. I mean, it's October, you know. I still get chills thinking about it. The play happened in January. It's incredible.
0: All right, we're gonna go through some quick picks now as the end of our show's right around the corner, and Eagles Jaguars for you guys is about to get underway. Falco, who do you think's gonna win between the Eagles and the Jacksonville Jaguars?
1: Yeah, give me those, Phil. Wait, what am I saying? Give me the Jaguars.
0: What are you? What?
1: Yeah, hang on. I'm not flipping up. Yeah, give me the Jaguars. Eagles are a bit unpredictable right now. The Jaguars seem like they play, overseas every single, year, I should say. So I think this is kind of like a home game for them. I like Jacksonville over Philly.
0: Giants at Commanders.
1: I like the Giants. I know Jaden Daniels is coming back, but the Giants, I think they're going to continue to ride high. When they play tougher opponents, though, that's when we'll see what happens with them. But so far, I like the Giants in this one.
0: Forgot to give my pick. I picked the Jaguars and the Giants as well. Bears-Packers.
1: Ooh, I'm going to go with the Bears, though. I mean, the Packers still have a lot of questions with them. They did sneak out a win against Tampa, but I like the Bears here.
0: I'm going to go with the Packers. I'm going to go with the Packers on this one because no Caleb Wilson and and Menungai and Swift both could potentially be injured. Menungai seems to have a potential turf toe, although he's going to try to play. Swift seems to be maybe a little less injured, but without the running game and Tyson Bajan as your quarterback, plus Xavier McKinney, the Giants legend, lurking as a safety, I'm going to go with the Packers. Now we've got Texans, Titans, and I feel like it's obviously Houston, but I almost don't want to pick them, but I'm going to go with the Texans as well.
1: Yeah, I think the Titans cover. I think they're favored by Houston's favored by 7.5 as of right now.
0: Yeah, I definitely agree.
1: I think it's going to be close, but I think Houston wins.
0: 37.5 combined points, I believe. That's the lowest this week.
1: That's the over-under? Oh, my gosh.
0: Over-under total, 37.5.
1: 37.5?
0: Lower than Browns-Jets at 39.5, which we'll get to in a minute. But first, Bengals-Dolphins, and Bengals potentially without Ja'Marr Chase and T. Higgins.
1: I'm sorry, I'm still flustered at the 37.5. I don't think I've ever seen a line go under 40. I mean, it probably has. I've only been betting since I turned 21 in May. But
0: this was one of Parker's favorite games to play. How low do you think is the current lowest ticket for that game?
1: Houston in Tennessee.
0: Houston in Tennessee.
1: Ooh, $20.
0: Oh, 30.
1: It's 30?
0: Good guess. It's 30.
1: Man, I could be on the Price is Right. I mean,
0: a really good guess.
1: Yo, what's his name? Jim Carrey or Steve Carrey? I forget what his name is. Like, their host? Give me a call, dude. All right, but what was the game we were talking about? Bengals?
0: Bengals-Dolphins. The Bengals might not have T. Higgins or Ja'Marr Chase.
1: It's Drew Carey. I'm sorry. I'm being dumb. But yeah, no, give me the Bengals.
0: Wait, did you say Jim Carrey?
1: No, I said Jim Carrey. I think
0: that an actor?
1: Is it? Yeah, there's a lot of carries. Hang on a minute. Drew Carey.
0: All right, I'm going to take the Bengals. Raiders-Patriots. And in New England, in Foxborough, where the cheapest ticket is $185.
1: Raiders. Yeah, I like the Raiders. I think the Patriots.
0: Raiders!
1: I said the Patriots are frauds. I've been saying that. I think they're a below 500 team with or without A.J. Brown. I like Vegas here.
0: Me, Loop, great man, Raiders fan. Vikings-Saints.
1: Ooh, give me Minnesota. I mean, crazy to say that the Vikings could very well be 5-0. Would not be surprised if New Orleans comes out with a win, even especially after they just got blown out by the Atlanta Falcons on primetime TV. But I like Minnesota if we're recording picks here. I like the Vikings.
0: I talked about the Vikings defense already. I'm going with Minnesota. Browns, Jets in New York in East Rutherford, where the cheapest ticket is $47. The Jets are favorited by 2.5 points, and the total over-under is 39.5.
1: Browns are still riding high. I think the Jets are favored by 2.5, but I like the Browns to win this one.
0: I'm going with New York, baby. Colts Steelers.
1: Oh, jeez. The battle of mid. Flip a coin, and that could be a realistic pick. That could be a logical pick for either of these teams. I like Indianapolis, though, just because I love Jonathan Taylor.
0: I'll go with the Steelers because Aaron Rodgers.
1: Yeah.
0: Broncos Chargers.
1: Denver, next.
0: Yeah. Lions, Cardinals.
1: Lions, next.
0: Lions, favored by 5.5. The total over-under is, I believe, the highest this week, 54.5.
1: Oh, yeah, well.
0: Let's play another round because we do have time. How low do you think the cheapest ticket is for this game?
1: For Lions and
0: it's in Arizona.
1: Oh, in Arizona?
0: In Arizona.
1: I'm going to actually go with like 50, 55 bucks.
0: Whoa, maybe you shouldn't go on Price is Right. Oh, it's 24.
1: Really? I was saying, no, high-powered offenses, the way how bad the Lions' defense is. I don't know. I would have been a bit more surprised. I mean, I'm within 25 bucks, but I mean, yeah, it could be way worse, but yeah, it could have been a bit better.
0: Still cheaper than what we paid to watch Cooper Flagg play at the Carrier Dome.
1: Yeah, a couple years ago, yeah.
0: That was a really fun trip. 49ers Seahawks.
1: Let's go, Seahawks, baby. I know the vibes are 49ers, but I can't pick against my own team. Let's go, Hawks.
0: I'm going to take the 49ers for the fun of it. Let's have some fun with that. Ravens, Falcons, Ravens going with Snoop Huntley most likely this week with Lamar out.
1: Yeah, for that, give me Atlanta. This is a big game. I mean, this will actually be a really big test on how good the Ravens defense really is. I mean, they're sitting at top 10 in run defense right now. Like the points per game, they're giving up 24 points per game, but this is going to be a really big test, especially given how good Bijan Robinson looked against an AFC South, or sorry, NFC South, excuse me, rival in the New Orleans Saints last week. I like Atlanta to win this game, though, but I think it's going to be definitely close.
0: The fact that the Ravens allowed the Saints come back has me worried, but I'm going to go with Baltimore, although once again, we cracked jokes about the Falcons-Packers Thursday night game, and that turned around to bite us in the butt because Atlanta went and dominated that one. And finally... And, oy, what a game this is going to be. 54.5 points, the total over and under, tying with the Lions-Cardinals game. It's Monday Night Football. Monday Night Football with the Bills and the Rams.
1: I'm going to go with the Bills. I think the Rams can win this game. Not sleeping on the Rams whatsoever. I just think the way that the Bills lost last week against a division rival, I don't think they're going to want to lose again. I don't think they're going to want to lose two straight and go down to 3-2. Although this seems like a must-win game for LA, though, and you are at home. So we'll see what happens, but I like Buffalo here.
0: I don't believe in Buffalo, man. The pass defense doesn't look good. I don't believe in the run defense being improved, and I think that, again, this is going to be a high-powered shootout where I've just got more faith in the Rams being able to run a 4-minute drill and burn the clock at the end of the game with a lead than I do with the Bills being able to simply just have a lead late in this game with the way that their defense has looked.
1: Yeah.
0: It's going to come down to who wins the coin toss, and then the winner deferring can get a stop and then score on the last drive and first drive of the second half. So my pick's going to be for the Rams, and that'll be all she wrote in this episode. Jonathan, thank you again for joining me for another week of Between the 20s. Stay tuned. We are once again live each and every Sunday at 8 a.m. Until then, have a great weekend and enjoy the football.
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0: Good morning, everybody, and welcome to This Week in Women's Sports on VIC Radio. I'm Morgan Spriggs. Thank you so much for tuning in this morning here on the VIC. It is a rainy day and a bit of a rainy, overcast weekend on the South Hill. Fall is in full swing, so is fall sports, and I'm here right with you every step of the way to talk about women's sports this week. A lot about the WNBA playoffs, as we have an official finals meeting set. Who were the teams that advanced? Who were the teams that got left behind? And who do I think could really take home the finals crown in the best of seven series? We also got volleyball, women's soccer, and field hockey to talk about today on the South Hill as the seasons continue to roar across the halfway point, and as we're about halfway through, what'll pass halfway through, actually, the fall seasons, I give every team an MVP and how I think their season is going so far. So thank you so much for joining me here on This Week in Women's Sports, and we have to get started right now with the WNBA Finals. We have a matchup, and I have to tell you, at the start of the playoffs, it was not a matchup I particularly expected. Despite the seeds being relatively high, I did not think that these would be the teams that we would see in the finals. The 2-seed Golden State Valkyries and the 4-seed Atlanta Dream. One of those two teams will be your WNBA champions for 2026. And let's break it all down. So the Golden State Valkyries, just year two as a franchise, the owner of the Golden State Warriors bringing a franchise for the WNBA to Golden State, the San Francisco Bay Area, which the state of California also hosts the Los Angeles Sparks, who were an original team, but now a rival up in the Bay Area, and they go from playoffs in year one all time to the finals in year two. And it was a bit of a shock because they took down the Las Vegas Aces, a team that a lot of people predicted, like me, would go on another run to the finals and perhaps to win the finals. The Golden State Valkyries swept the Aces in three games. And the team that's won three of the last four WNBA championships will not win this year. In game number one on Sunday, it was a 71-60 win for Golden State. Gabby Williams, who was the lone all-star for Golden State, this is very much a team effort, and it's not an individual player that's carrying this Valkyrie squad. But Gabby Williams has been the player that, if you had to name somebody, that would probably be it. And so Golden State, after they escaped Dallas in round one, they won over Las Vegas by 11 on October 4th. Gabby Williams, 25 points, 11 rebounds. Caitlin Chen had 11 points. That was the second highest score for Golden State. It was not a very high-scoring game. And Kayla Stokes had 14 rebounds and 4 blocks, which is very impressive on the defensive end as a center. But she went 0-for-3 from the field. She had 0 points. But Golden State, definitely a defensive team in their hearts. They completely shut down Las Vegas because outside of Asia Wilson, Chelsea Gray, and Jackie Young, none of the bench for Vegas could do anything. In that game one, Asia Wilson, who I'll talk about a bit because she got the award that everybody was expecting her to get, but the GOAT, as a lot of people call her, I would agree. Asia Wilson had 24 points in game one. Chelsea Gray had 16. Jackie Young with 11. Outside of that, no other Aces player had more than 3 points, and that was the difference in game one. And then game two, it was a really close game. This was the game the Aces needed to have. 83-81, the final, Golden State over the Aces. Gabby Williams had 20 points. Kayla Thornton had 16. I guess Stokes is allergic to scoring. She had 0 points again, but 7 rebounds, so good for her. And outside of the big three, there wasn't a ton of scoring for the Aces. Wilson had the most with 24. There was a little more scoring off the bench. Talbot had 10. Brown had 9 points and 8 rebounds, but it just wasn't enough. And then game three, this was a great game. And what I forgot to mention in game two, we had the game being tied as you take a look at the end of Actually, this was the Liberty series. I was mixing it up. I was thinking that there was a buzzer beater in the Game 2 series. No, it was Atlanta, New York, which we'll get to the other semifinal series. Anyway, we had a great Game 3 Golden State and Las Vegas just two nights ago, and the Valkyries pulled away in overtime, 87-77, and it was a real team effort. Kayla Thornton led the squad with points with 18, Williams had 16, Stokes with 11, Hayes with 11. This is the Golden State team that really put it all together under head coach Natalie Nicasi in her second year as coach. Just a really fun story, the Valkyries. You know, they don't have a lot of household names. They only had one All-Star, but they play well. They play defensively sound. They really deserve to go all the way. They're no slouch. It wasn't like they were some six-seed Cinderella or something like that. They were 32-12. They won seven of their last 10 games in the regular season. This was a team that 100% deserved to go to the WNBA Finals, and they did. They beat the Aces, who were favored to win the whole thing. So congratulations to Golden State for going to the finals. And their opponent, the 4-seed Atlanta Dream, as they take out the 8-seeded New York Liberty 3-0 as well for Atlanta. And Angel Reese is going to her first finals in her first year with Atlanta. You can say her dream is almost come true. I'll hold for the drum kick. Anyway, game number one, 92-82 on Sunday. Atlanta came out on top, and it was a steal fest for Atlanta. Just turnover after turnover for New York. They were so sloppy. Jordan Canada had 5 steals. When I was watching in the second half, it seemed like every minute there was a new Jordan Canada steal, and it wasn't just her. Angel Reese had 4 steals and 3 blocks. Freshly named Defensive Player of the Year. Very well deserved. Juana Bonner had 23 points. She is ageless. And this Dream Team really came together at the perfect time, and the Liberty just couldn't keep up despite Sabrina Ionescu's 27 points in Game 1. Brianna Stewart just didn't have a good game. She was very sloppy. Sabrina had 5 turnovers herself, so not a good game for the Liberty in Game 1. But then in Game 2, it was an 101-98 Atlanta win in overtime. This was probably one of the best games of the playoffs, if not the best game. New York made a 3 towards the end of overtime with 10 seconds to go from their bench to make it 88-all, down by 3, but they couldn't climb back in overtime again. This was just like Game 2 for the Aces. This was the game that New York needed to have. They needed to tie up this series, especially going back to New York, but they couldn't do it. And Game 3, another close game, 85-83, the final score, and Atlanta is going to the finals. In Game 3, Angel Reese had the most points. She had 22 points, 9 rebounds. She's really becoming a much better scorer, and she's just a fantastic presence on the floor. Jordan Canada had a double-double with 19 points and 11 assists. Ryan Howard had 21 points herself. Juana Bonner had a double-double for her own. And we have a finals of Atlanta Golden State. We will have a new WNBA champion after the Liberty and Lynx and Aces have really been taking up all the spotlight in this decade with the titles and best records in the league and the big moments. We're going to have two teams that a couple of years ago was either not existent in the Valkyries, and for the Dream, not really super competitive, right on the fringes of playoff contention. And one of these teams will be the WNBA champion. The series starts on Saturday on NBC and Peacock at 3:30 p.m. Golden State, as the higher seed, will host, and it's the second WNBA series, and finals for that matter, in the best of 7 format, which is really, really interesting. So in just a moment, I'm going to get to who I think is going to be the WNBA champion, who I'm going to predict to be the MVP, and how many games I think it's going to happen. But before I do, I'm going to talk a little bit about Asia Wilson. Congratulations, Asia Wilson. Something that I knew I was going to say has happened today. She won her 5th MVP award. Her 4th last year was a record. 3 times in a row, the most valuable player in the WNBA, and 5th time overall has been awarded to Asia Wilson. Congratulations, Asia. I know it stings that she's not in the finals, but she has 3 championships. I think she can wipe off her tears with her golden trophies. So, but Asia Wilson, incredible season for her. She won the award pretty comfortably overall. And again, just to remind listeners, her stats on the season, 26.2 points per game, 3.2 assists per game, 9.4 rebounds per game. He had 1.9 blocks per game and 1.4 steals per game. Wilson is clearly the most valuable player, the most important player to the team, and she's this year is an exception, but she's usually a super clutch playoff performer. But Asia Wilson is in rare company right now, and I made this list when she was awarded the MVP trophy of five-time MVPs in major professional U.S. sports leagues. We're talking the NHL, MLB, NBA, NFL, and the WNBA. So all of them have at least one player who won five MVPs or their trophy equivalent in the Hart Trophy in the NHL. So I'm going to list off the players who won these awards just to see how rare air Asia Wilson is in. All right? Great. Let's start with the W. Of course, Asia Wilson winning her fifth MVP. And it really started just coming right out of South Carolina and doing all that she did. She won a championship with the Gamecocks in 2017, winning the Division I title. And now Wilson with MVP trophies in the regular season to go with her two finals MVPs in 2020, which was the bubble year, 2022, 24, 25, and 26. She's also a three-time Defensive Player of the Year as well, eight-time All-Star, one of the greatest of all time. So Wilson, she's the first four-time MVP in the W history, and she's the first five-time MVP. In the NFL, since the MVP award became official in the 1950s, there's only been one five-time MVP, and it's Peyton Manning, who won four with the Colts, 2003, 04, 08, and 09, and one with the Denver Broncos, where he set NFL passing touchdown and passing yard single-season records that still hold. That was in 2013, so Peyton Manning is the only player to have five MVPs. And when you look at now the state of the NFL, I mean, Patrick Mahomes is considered the greatest player right now. He only has two, so I think that record could hold for Peyton Manning. The NBA has the most players with five or more MVPs. There's three of them. Bill Russell, five MVP trophies with my Boston Celtics. And Michael Jordan with the Chicago Bulls. Of course, a lot of people consider him the greatest of all time. He has five as well. But the most all-time, Kareem Abdul-Jabbar with the Milwaukee Bucks and the Los Angeles Lakers. In MLB, there's one five or more time MVP. In the National League, Barry Bonds won it seven times with the Pittsburgh Pirates and the San Francisco Giants. Very controversial due to his ties with PEDs, but an incredible bat holds the all-time record for home runs in a career with 762. Finally, the NHL, they call their MVP trophy the Hart Trophy. Gordie Howe, one of the all-time greats, won it six times, and the most MVP trophies or equivalent across U.S. major professional sports leagues. Wayne Gretzky with nine Hart trophies in his career, considered the greatest of all time. So this is the company that Asia Wilson sits. Yeah, maybe Tom Brady didn't win them or LeBron didn't win them. By the way, they won three and four respectively. But this is the company that Asia Wilson is in. She's in Peyton Manning territory. She's in Barry Bonds territory. She's in Wayne Gretzky territory. This is elite company. Asia Wilson right now, I think she can win like two more MVPs and be up to seven, if not more. She's still young. She's still in the prime of her career. She's only 30 years old. She's been with the Aces since 2018. I think she's far from her being at her peak on the decline. I think she can continue to rise, and Asia Wilson has just been a fabulous talent. Congratulations to her. That's the kind of company that she's in. We're going to take a short break, and when we come back on This Week in Women's Sports, I'm going to predict the WNBA Finals. I've been doing some predicting in the WNBA playoffs, but that was hypotheticals. Now it's the real-time thing of who I think is going to win the trophy and who I think the MVP is going to be. Stay with us here on VIC.
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0: Welcome back to This Week in Women's Sports on VIC Radio. Morgan Spriggs here with you as we have a WNBA Finals matchup between the Atlanta Dream and the Golden State Valkyries. And let's get right into it with the predictions. It starts on Saturday. So the Valkyries, who beat the Aces, have home court advantage. It is a 2-2 and then 2-1-2 format. So what do I mean by that? That means the higher seed gets the first two games at home, along with the potential Game 5 and Game 7. Games 3, the potential Game 4 and Game 6 goes to the lower seed, which is the Atlanta Dream. So Golden State will host in the first contest on Saturday, October 17th, 3:30 on NBC and Peacock. And I really think the momentum is all in favor of Golden State. They're going to be at home. They're going to be well-rested. Yes, Atlanta is going to be well-rested too, but these are two very similar teams. They play great defense. They have great bigs. They are really well in protecting the rim and rebounding. We got Angel Reese on one side, and we've got Gabby Williams, who's that scoring presence on the other side, with Veronica Burton and Salon and Hayes, and Kayla Thornton is incredible rebounding, 4.5 rebounds per game. She is second on the Valkyries in that category behind Stokes. So this is going to be a very, very close matchup. This will be a little bit different than when the Phoenix Mercury had a miracle run to the finals last year against Vegas, and Las Vegas swept them in four games. This will be close. So I think Game 1 to Golden State, I think, will win. Let's move on to Game 2, which will be Monday night, October 19th on USA. I think the Dream will get one back on the road. I think Angel Reese is going to have a clutch game. She's going to have some big rebounds down the stretch. I think the Valkyries will go a little bit cold, and I think this will be a tie series heading back to Atlanta. And I think it's going to go both ways in Game 3 and 4. Both teams are going to split. I don't think it matters who wins first. The other team's going to win in Game 4, and it'll be a 2-2 tied series going to Game number 5 on October 26th. First ever Game 5 not the first ever Game 5, first ever Game 5 in the best of seven finals format after the sweep last year. And I think Golden State will win at home. They had the home crowd in Game 5. I think Gabby Williams is going to clutch up. She had some huge moments in Game 3, some big shots to put away the aces late in the fourth quarter. And I think that Gabby Williams will deliver for the Golden State Valkyries. But I think Atlanta will take Game 6 at home. I think the home, when these two teams are so even and so close, I think it'll depend on the home floor of who can get the edge in the end. And so I think Atlanta, at their home court down in Georgia, I think they're going to take it and force a Game 7. And so it will be Halloween night. The spooky thoughts will be out and, you know, candy will be doled out. Hopefully nobody gives away balls like candy to the other team and ruins chances to win. But on Halloween night, the longest WNBA season of all time, I think the Golden State Valkyries, in just their second year of existence, will be WNBA champions. Something nobody thought. A Vegas Golden Knights type rise to the top so fast. The Golden Knights in the NHL, first year as an expansion team, won the Western Conference and made the finals. A couple years later, they won the title. Golden State stealing their thunder a little bit. So I predict the Valkyries will win in seven games. And Gabby Williams, their all-star for the year, their big scorer, she will be named WNBA Finals MVP. This is a really interesting series. I'm pretty sure, if my memory serves me right last week, that I predicted the Liberty and the Aces. Yikes! Well, Morgan's not so great at predicting. That's pretty obvious to me. But yeah, I think the Golden State and Atlanta matchup is going to be just really fundamental basketball, really close basketball. There's no super big favorite, one or the other. The records are very similar. But it's East Coast versus West Coast. It's two great defensive teams, and I'm really excited to see what's going to happen. But the Golden State Valkyries is my prediction in seven games to win the WNBA crown, and Gabby Williams is named WNBA MVP. All right, moving on here on This Week in Women's Sports, we have to go over to Ithaca Sports and start with volleyball. Congratulations to the volleyball team because they swept the Keene Invitational on the road over the weekend, and so let's get right into it. The volleyball team, who I consider to be the biggest contender to go on a championship run of all the teams in the play on the Southfield, men and women this year. I'm including football in this, even though they had a great win yesterday. But in the Keene William Patterson Invitational yesterday, two matchups for this volleyball team. They took on William Patterson, of course, in New Jersey at 11 a.m. That's a tough wake-up time to get ready for the game. 3-0. The Ithaca Bombers won. And then against Manhattanville, another 3-0 win. And this Ithaca team continues to shine. They're now 14-3 on the season. So let's break down how these games happened. So Ithaca took set number one. It was really close, 25-23 before taking the second set, 25-19. William Patterson at home. They're a good team now, 11-7, 3-1 in the New Jersey Athletic Conference. So they made this game pretty close. They didn't roll over for Ithaca as well, which I think is good for the Bombers because when they make the playoffs, which is very likely at this point, I can't guarantee, but they're on a right path. They're not going to face any teams that are just going to say, okay, yeah, you can beat us. You know, give us your best shot. You know, we'll lay over. No. These are going to be good teams, and I think that William Patterson is a decent team, and Ithaca got their best punch. But after a 25-19 second set win for Ithaca, they closed it out 25-20 in the third and final set. Naomi Claus had 14 kills, one ace, three digs for a total of 15 points. Gabriela Gonzalez-Abrea was her electric self, the senior with 11 kills. She had two aces and she had six digs. It's really weird to say she's a senior because I remember when she was a freshman and she was playing and, you know, I was calling her games as a freshman. It's so weird now that, you know, we're both seniors now along with a lot of these other Ithaca veterans on the volleyball team. Brianna Owen did great as well with seven kills herself. In the assist realm, of course, you have to have Wesley Slavin do her best job at assisting. When you have any great bomber win, she had 27 assists to win the game for the Bombers and the match. And Jamie Lowe had 5 assists as well. So congratulations to the Bombers winning that set. And then they had to take on Manhattanville pretty soon after. And Manhattanville, 4-6, 1-0 in the Skyline Conference. A little bit of an easier matchup for the Bombers. And they took care of business. None of these sets were particularly close. Ithaca won 25-17, 25-19 in the second set. And then a blowout third set win, 25-9. And the Ithaca Bombers have been fantastic all game long and all season long. In kills, Addie Ledbetter had the most for the Bombers with 12. And then now 15-3 IC squad had Brianna Owen picking up 10 kills. Wesley Slavin actually had fewer assists than Amaya Parnell. Congratulations to Parnell for having more assists than Wesley Slavin. That's almost impossible to do. Parnell had 16 assists. Slavin had 15. So both ladies did a fantastic job. But the Bombers need somebody like Amaya Parnell to really show up throughout the season. And the senior setter did a nice job in the matchup against Manhattanville. Jamie Lowe at the most digs with 15. Gabby Gonzalez-Abreu at 10. And the aforementioned Maya Pornell had 1 point total and 6 total digs. So this volleyball team now 15-3 on the season. They continue to dominate. And so after the Invitational, it's a squad that's really just rolling. Tara Stillwell has his locker room locked down. They know how to win. They know how to make it deep in the playoffs and win the Liberty League. And so now this is a team that we're looking at to win the entire championship. I remember talking with Jenna Johnson last year, and she was talking about the intricacies of volleyball and how the size of the Bombers could possibly hurt them in the playoffs. And I agree. But if they can play up to their potential, I think they can go farther than last year. And they're now trying to keep up their undefeated streak in the Liberty League when they go on the road on Wednesday. No rest for the weary at William Smith College in Geneva before hosting Vassar on October 17th at Ben Light Gymnasium. You should really tune in to the Vassar game. The Bombers football team is going to be on a bye week. So Vassar College in the Kiefer Foundation game will be playing at home. So please be sure to tune in, pay attention, or go to the game if you're in the Ithaca area, because that one's going to be really, really interesting. But for the Bombers, I promised I'd give all three women's sports teams on the Southfield an MVP for the season. And we have to go with volleyball. There's a few different choices that I want to just talk about a little bit. First, we got Naomi Claus, who's having an excellent season overall. She's one of the leaders of the team, and she's a senior. She's been here for all 4 years. She is doing a really excellent job. She has 3.49 kills per set. She has a really excellent job at just guiding this offense, and so I think Naomi Claus has to be somebody to talk about that could be an MVP. Another MVP that we could do, possibly an underrated player, Brianna Owen, is doing a really nice job. 2.919 kills per set for Brianna Owen, 0.89 digs per set. Wesley Slavin is incredible. She is the main assist woman for the Bombers. She's having a fantastic season as well. The Bombers would not be nearly as successful this season and throughout the past few years without Wesley Slavin, but I'm going with none of those ladies for MVP. It has to be Gabby Gonzalez-Abreu. She has been fantastic. She is such an electric player. She is second on the team behind only Claus in points per set, 2.86 points per set. Kills per set is Gonzalez's 2.62 mark, helping to lead the Bombers second behind Claus as well. And defensively, Gonzalez-Abreu pitches in as well with 2.46 digs per set, which is well ahead Naomi Claus, which is why I give Gonzalez-Abreu the nod over Claus, because yes, Claus has slightly better points per set and kills per set, but Gonzalez-Abreu is the big package. She is the electric player that everybody looks to when we're looking to mention a star for the Bombers. She's played so well throughout these 4 years, and she's just played with the team so amazing, and it's just so much fun to watch this volleyball team and how they're doing. I'm so excited to see how they're going to do down the stretch, and it's really going to be fun to see where this volleyball team goes. They get back to Liberty League play, as I mentioned, on Wednesday before being at home on Saturday, and then they continue their season throughout the rest of October, and it's going to be really interesting when I come back on the air next week to talk about women's sports and see where the volleyball team is. Are they still dominating, or did they have any kind of trip-ups? It's really been smooth sailing for a long time, and now the Bombers, with 15 wins in their first 18 games, were riding high with my MVP, Gabby Gonzalez-Abreu. I'll take another short break here on VIC on This Week in Women's Sports when we come back, talking about women's soccer, field hockey, and more. Stay with us.
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0: We're back here on This Week in Women's Sports. Morgan Spriggs here with you talking Ithaca sports on this October the 11th. And women's soccer. Let's talk about how they're doing. Well, another tie. The joys of soccer, another tie. 1-1 against RPI yesterday. Both goals came in the second period in Ithaca now. 1-1-2 in the Liberty League and 5-2-4 overall. So let's break it all down. Well, shots in the first half were well in favor of Ithaca, even though neither could break through in Troy, New York, with the Bombers on the road. The Bombers had 11 shots in the first half to just RPI's one. The defense was playing really well, but the Bombers couldn't get anything on the board until the second half. We're just over 48 minutes in. Kira Lynch scored her third goal of the season, assisted by Casey Gorman, and the Bombers just needed to hold on and for the second half to pick up a huge win on the road against Rensselaer Polytechnic, but Just a couple of minutes later, it was Elsa Ryan who got her second goal of the year to tie up the game, as the shots category went wildly in the other team's favor. In the second half, RPI had 10 shots to Ithaca's 2 in the second half. And so the shots ended up actually being tied 13-13 at the end of the game, and so was the score. So the Bombers 1-1 in the final going against RPI. If you look at fouls, Ithaca had 5 fouls in the second half. That wasn't good after RPI had 4 in the first half. Ithaca had no corner kicks in the first half, but they had 2 in the second. It was really a tale of two halves. The Bombers should have probably scored in that first half, especially with how many penalties RPI was committing and how many shots Ithaca was getting on goal. But credit to Ava Gabori, who had 4 saves in 90 minutes, keeping this game close and earning a draw. Katrina Varnum played possibly even better. She fended off so many shots. She has 7 saves on the game to go with the 1 goal allowed. If you look at shots, it was Elsa Ryan who was really the main factor for RPI. Of course, she had the lone goal. She had to break through somehow when she had 5 shots on goal and 6 shots overall. So Elsa Ryan was a huge part. As a defender, she was more involved offensively by far than any other RPI engineer on the day yesterday. Maddie Kaminsky had 1 shot and 1 on goal. Isabel Galsheiser had 1 shot and 1 on goal as well. And for the Ithaca Bombers, it was more spread out when you look at players getting shots on goal. Of course, we had the 1 goal for Kira Lynch. The defender had 1 shot only, and that shot resulted in going in the back of the net. Julia Gilgar had the most shots and most on goal for the Bombers. She had 2 apiece. Zara Nori at midfield had 1 shot and 1 on goal. So again, a very defensive game for the Bombers. They are now 5-2-4. Mindy Quigg's team coming off a win last Saturday against Skidmore. They're back to tying games, which I guess is sort of better than losing them, but it's kind of somewhere in the middle, I would think. So the Bombers have won just 1 game since September 16th. That was the 1-0 game against Skidmore. Ever since September 16th versus the University of Scranton, it's been tie, loss, tie, tie, loss, win, tie. And so now the Bombers will have a really tough test for them, because we're coming down the stretch towards the end of the Liberty League. It's the last 5 games of the regular season for the Bombers, and they have 4 out of 5 on the road. It's really going to be a tough team for Mindy Quigg's squad. It's guess it's better to not have losses and to get some of these ties, but the Bombers got to start winning a couple of games here. So it's going to be Union on the road on Saturday. That's in Schenectady, and then at RIT Wednesday in Rochester. Final home game of the regular season will be versus Clarkson October 24th, so not next Saturday, but the Saturday afterwards, and then at St. Lawrence and at Bard to close out the regular season. I think the Bombers will go 2-1-3. 2 wins, 1 loss, and 3 ties. They just have a ton of ties. They love ties. They don't love to win or lose. I'm joking, of course. One of the biggest things about soccer I detest is how often ties happen and how little satisfaction there is, or as some people call it, draws, or whatnot. But I think the Bombers will have 3 more ties. I think they will. The numbers don't make sense. It's going to have 1 win, 1 loss, and 3 ties. Okay, that makes sense. Morgan, you could do the math. You know 1 plus 1 plus 3 is 5, and the Bombers have 5 regular season games left. So I think Ithaca will pull out a win. I think they'll do it at home against Clarkson. I think they're going to tie against Union, RIT, and St. Lawrence, and I think they're going to play competitively against Bard. And I really don't know where this season's going to go for the women's soccer team, because yes, they had a really good start to the year. Remember, they won their first 4 games in non-conference play at Utica to start the season, 1-3-1 versus Worcester Polytechnic, 1-2-1. Smith College a shutout. Nazareth University a shutout before the tie started coming on the 16th. So I wonder if that's a product of just starting to play the Liberty League conference schedule, which happened three games later, playing number 14 TCNJ and Cortland, some tough games. If that kind of brought the Bombers down to earth, I don't know. Of course, they're a very much a defensively led team. That's kind of the nature of soccer, and this team is no exception. But I wonder where they can find their offense coming up, because the leading goal scorer, Kira Lynch, with just three goals, Jane Bogle with two, Zara Nori with two, Julia Gilgar with two, and then four others with one goal each. Jane Bogle, though, is excellent in assisting. I think if anybody could be the offensive spark plug, it will be Bogle. She has four assists on the season for eight total points. She has 11 shots. And despite Liliana Baldi and Sophie White having a ton of shots overall with 28 and 24 respectively, they're not really finding the back of the net much, a combined three goals for them. So I think the Bombers, just who's performing, I think Jane Bogle has done a really excellent job. The senior forward has had some really solid games, especially when you look back at Skidmore when she had an assist. She had against Cortland, she had an assist. She had a goal and an assist against Smith back early in the season. So I think Bogle's doing a really good job. But enough belaboring the point. It's pretty easy who the women's soccer MVP is. It really is. Katrina Varnum. She has started all 11 games. She has a goals against average of .73 with 47 saves, 5 wins, 2 losses, 4 ties, just the same as the Bombers' record. She's had 5 shutouts on 121 shots faced. She's been incredible. Katrina Varnum was one of the most valuable players on the South Hill in general. Any Bomber athlete, Katrina Varnum is one of the most valuable of all of them. So Katrina has been an incredible part of the Bombers' season. If they had somebody that was not as good as Varnum, the Bombers would really not be super competitive. And guess what? You know what I also love about Katrina Varnum? She's a Massachusetts native. I love it. She's from Stoughton. That's amazing, coming to Ithaca. I just moved away from Massachusetts, but been in New England my whole life, so I love seeing a lot of these players. Jack Carney of the men's soccer team is from Massachusetts as well, so love seeing these Massachusetts athletes coming to IC and thriving, and Katrina Varnum has done an excellent job all season long. She has really kept the Bombers in it, and she has shutouts 3 in a row against Smith Nazareth and Scranton, then had a shutout against Vassar.

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13: This week in women's sports is in the home stretch. Morgan here with you on a Sunday morning heading to the afternoon. And it's now time to talk about field hockey as we close out today's episode. The field hockey squad, with a 1-1 week, they beat Skidmore at Higgins Stadium 4-0. And then they lost to Vassar in a shootout, 2-1 in the shootout, 1-0 in the game, in the senior celebration contest at Higgins as well on Saturday. So now the Bombers 10-3 on the year. They finally give up a goal after four consecutive shutout wins by Maeve Clark and company. And so now the Bombers will have to get ready for the University of Rochester on the road. So let's break it all down. First, the Skidmore game, a 4-0 win for Ithaca. As I mentioned, the 20th ranked squad started out with an Audrey McMahon goal just 2 minutes into the game. She has been playing fantastic all season long, one of the best Bomber players, especially on the offensive side of the ball. Caroline Fowen got a goal 27 minutes later, assisted by Bria Shaw. Mia Woodard got in on the fun as well with 34 minutes in, as the Bombers got all their goals in the first three periods. And Abby Hennessy closed out the scoring for the Bombers to put them up 4-0 with an assist from Ellie Geip just off the top corner from the circle. That shot by Hennessy. And the Bombers, they barely outshot Skidmore. The Bombers needed to make more saves, 5 saves for Maeve Clark. Fouls were non-existent, no fouls for either side. So it was a really close game, except the Bombers, of course, made it a blowout because they kept scoring. And this field hockey team, I think, has really been rising to the challenge. And they beat Skidmore on Sunday. But then go to Vassar, which was a loss. I think the Bombers are certainly going to be kicking themselves. In the Liberty League, the Brewers won 1-0. 4 periods of the game, 0 scores. But 2 overtime, 0 scores. So they had to go to a shootout. And Vassar finally won with the goal. And there was a really, really close game overall. It was a goaltending clinic for both sides. And this is a game that the Bombers really thought they could have. Grace Wiley for Vassar got the win. 8 saves in the full 80 minutes. Maeve Clark one-upped her in the save category. She had 9 saves in the game, and she didn't give up any goals in regulation play or overtime. This is what I like about field hockey. I don't want to be old woman yelling at cloud, but like, you have overtime, and you have an exciting shootout, and you have a winner, and you have a loser. Okay, soccer, you could take notes. You can take notes. But the field hockey squad for the Bombers almost beat Vassar in a really tight game. Ithaca's first loss of the season since New Paltz on September 19th.

marks the first loss at home for the Bombers after previously starting 6-0. It was really tough, especially because there was a lot of alumni here this weekend. It was family and friends weekend. I have some family here as well, and also alumni weekend for former students to come back to the South Hill and just kind of meet up and get back to knowing each other and see what's been going on with the college and this Bomber field hockey team. They had a really exciting game, but they couldn't come out with a win with a pretty decent-sized crowd at Higgins. So the Bombers now 10-3. They fall to 3-1 in the Liberty League. Vassar has a lot of potential as well. But now looking at the last four games of the season, this will be really tough for the Bombers. Again, some of these schedules late. We talk about soccer and all the road games they have coming up down the stretch. And for field hockey as well, it's really brutal. So first they're at the University of Rochester on Friday, 4 p.m., and then versus William Smith, who's always been a really good program. That is Sunday at 1 p.m. on October 18th, and then at RPI on the 24th, and then at number 7, Babson College, in a non-conference game on October 25th. That's the next day. What are we doing? Am I reading this right? At RPI in New York, and then in Babson Park, Mass, the next day, for a daytime start. That's a brutal schedule for the Bombers. Yes, I think they probably could win a lot of these games, but I think they probably, if they go, let's say 2-2 or 3-1, I think I'd be fine with that, especially with their record the way it is now at 10-3. They're going to make the Liberty League Conference Tournament. I haven't confirmed that, but I think it's pretty much in the bag for the Bombers if they keep on winning. But back-to-back? I don't know if I've ever seen a back-to-back, especially on the road for the Bombers, including a non-conference game against the number 7 team in the country. That's just not doing the Bombers any favors. If Ithaca wins 3 in a row against U of R, William Smith, and RPI, maybe they should rest some of their starters against Babson because it's not a Liberty League game, and so they can really kind of selectively choose who they're going to play because it won't matter because they just got to win the conference and they're in, or they could get in as an at-large. Yes, of course, the Bombers should try and beat Babson. I'm not saying that, but just something to consider. Just to consider that if it doesn't want to have any injuries when they're playing a back-to-back against the number 7 team in the country, and they're not going to be favored to win, even though Ithaca is also ranked in the top 25 as well. But it's going to be interesting to see how that game goes. So now, finally, as we close out today's show, we'd have to look at the field hockey team and who I think is their MVP. Audrey McMahon leads the team in goals with 6. She also has 2 assists. Other players with multiple goals. Brooke Snyder has 4 goals and 3 assists. Abby Hennessy, 4 goals, 2 assists. Same line for Bria Shaw. Mia Woodard just got her 4th goal in the last game. And so the Bombers are much more consistent offensively. They have a strong group of players that can really score, but it has to be another goalkeeper, and it has to be Maeve Clark, who's been fantastic this season. She's actually doing even better than Katrina Varnum in goals against average. She has a .65 goals against average. She's made 68 saves. She has a save percentage of .895. 10 wins for Maeve Clark. 6 shutouts and 2 combined shutouts with Abby Cannon coming in to relieve her for 4 games. Maeve Clark has been absolutely fantastic. She's one of the best athletes on campus as well. Another Massachusetts native. I'm telling you, the Mass athletes are rising up and doing some excellent work. And the senior goalkeeper has been fantastic. Shutouts for her against Misericordia. Haverford, she had won against Vassar 2 games ago, one against St. Lawrence on October 2nd, and then one against Union on September 26th. So Maeve Clark is my Bombers MVP for field hockey. So just to recap, as we close out this week in women's sports, what I'm saying today, Valkyries and Dream, somebody will win their first WNBA championship. I pick Golden State to win in 7 games in San Francisco to be one of the fastest expansion teams since the first ever season of the W to win the crown. I predict Gabby Williams will be the finals MVP in that scenario. Also, I talked about Asia Wilson winning the MVP. Congratulations to her. Field hockey, I have Maeve Clark, the MVP.
Great season for field hockey. They're now 10-3. The volleyball team sweeping the Keene and William Patterson Invitational. I have Gabby Gonzalez Abreu as MVP for the volleyball team and for women's soccer as they picked up a tie over the weekend. I have Katrina Varnum being their MVP. Women's sports is in a really nice groove. Nationally, I think there's a lot less drama going on, a lot less culture war stuff. Just talking about basketball, and which I love, and college basketball is going to be coming up as well. And then on the South Hill, the Bomber teams continue to shine and really make us all proud and all really hyped up for all the Liberty League conference tournaments and then hopefully the Division III playoffs to come after that. The Bombers have some contenders at championships. Don't count any of the squads out, but I'm going to count out for the day. My time is up here on VIC. Thank you so much for listening to This Week in Women's Sports. I'll be back next week as we get closer to Halloween, and we'll continue to have a spooky good time here on VIC. More great programming coming up on the VIC, so stay tuned for some more music. But that's all for the weekend sports shows here on a Sunday. Morgan Spriggs saying goodbye, and please watch some women's sports.

As the midterms roll by and the tests and quizzes pile up by the day, if you feel like you're a little in over your head, consider finding yourself a free tutor in the ithaca.edu/tutoring page online, getting yourself matched up with someone in whatever classes you need, and working out times that fit around your schedule so that you can focus on your schoolwork.

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1: 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This is DJ Pork Lo Mein. I will be with you for the next 2 hours. Right now it is the specialty show, Twinkly Riffs and Trash Vocals, although I don't know if I'm keeping that name, but it's set for now. Anyways, I'm going to start you off with some acoustic emo, and that'll be by November and July, High Tide Hotel, Camp Ghost, Crywank, and right now on VIC Radio, Sub Bean Every Day by Worst Party Ever. 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
2: Mo.

Tried being a writer, but I hate what I write. I tried taking pictures. 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I know every girl goes through a photography phase. Yeah, like horses. 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

0: figure that out. I'm not worried. Keep writing.
1: 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This is DJ Porklemane once again. You just listened to Every Girl Goes Through a Photography Phase by November and July. She Dreams of Melting Rocks by High Tide Hotel. It's Always Something by Camp Ghost. You Won't Meet a Girl Sat in Your Room. I believe the title is longer. I think that's all you need to know. By Cry Wank. And Sub Bean Every Day by Worst Party Ever. Coming up next, you'll be listening to some Mom Jeans, some Brave Little Abacus, some Midwest Pen Pals, some Hodera, and right now on VIC Radio, Trenton Garage by Swordfish. The best of what's next.
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Hello once again, VIC Radio, DJ Pook. Well, man, sorry. You just listened to Danger Camp by Mom Jeans, Untitled Continued by Brave Little Apkis, A Kick-Ass Life by Midwest Pen Pals, Breathe Easy by Hodera, and before that, Trend Garage by Swordfish. Coming up next, you'll be listening to some Algernon Cadwallader, Empire Empire, I Was a Lonely Estate, Everyone Everywhere, Jank, and right now on VIC Radio, Blonde Hair, Black Lungs by Sorority Noise. More to come from the best of what's next. 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

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What Safe Means by Empire. I Was Alone in the Estate. Queen Mary II by Everyone Everywhere. What I Like About You by Jank. And before that, Blonde Hair, Black Lungs by Sorority Noise. Coming up next, you'll be listening to some Ogbert the Nerd, Good Sleepy, Brave Bird, Joyce Manor, and right now, Titan AF by Two Nights. After these five songs, you'll be listening to more Screamo territory. So, yeah, stay tuned for more of the best of what's next.

0: of VIC Radio, you just listened to Purple Roses by Ogbert the Nerd, My Word by Good Sleepy, Scared Enough by Brave Bird, Never Be the Same Again, or NBTSA for short, by Joyce Manor, and Titan AF by Two Knights. We're moving on now to the second hour of the show, which is a little more screamo, a little more intense, so I hope you enjoy that. But anyways, firstly, you'll be listening to some Toru Okada, I believe is how you pronounce that. Dead Butterflies, some Widow Dusk, some Arranged in April, and right now on VIC Radio, Short Arms, Deep Pockets by Novely. More to come from the Vic.
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Hello, VIC Radio. You just listened to Kiss Me Through the Computer Screen by Toru Okada. You Don't Know What You Did by Dead Butterflies. Knots by Widow Dusk. Untitled by Arranged in April. And Short Arms, Deep Pokets by Novely. Up next, you'll be listening to some Lemon Bread, Halt or I'll Shoot, My Point of View, Algae Bloom, and Right Now on VIC, The Part Where She Cries by Gap Year. More to come from the Best of What's Next, VIC Radio.

I love VIC Radio. You just listened to I Heart Haunted Mound by Lemon Bread. Lamp Post by Halt or I'll Shoot. Where Are the Birds by My Point of View. Untitled by Algae Bloom. And before that, The Part Where She Cries by Gap Year. Coming up next, you'll be listening to some Nim, some New Mirrors, some February. And right now on VIC Radio, some Another Funeral. Sorry. I'll be playing Another Funeral by 40 Feet to Go. More to come from The Vic.

0: How you doing, buddy? You're like terrible. Somebody's been beating on you?
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2: LVS Radio, you just listened to Wednesday by Numears. No Way by February. Sorry. And Another Funeral by 40 Feet to Go. And coming up next, you'll be listening to some Merchant Ships, some Midwest Pen Pals, some Abby's Garden, some Always Never Stays, and right now on VIC Radio, The Vita Blue by Nim. More to come from The Best of What Next. And this may be the last time I'm speaking to you today. So have a wonderful Sunday. I know it's sunny. I know it's rainy, but, you know, it's not raining too hard, so I hope you enjoy yourself, and more to come from The Best of What's Next.

Hello, VIC Radio. This is DJ Porkleman. You just listened to Sick Like a Dog by Abby's Garden, Carmen Miranda's Ghost by Always Never Stays, and The Vita Blue by The Nim. Sorry, the CD's having a little bit of issues, so I will just play one more song for you. Hold on. Sorry. I should have it.

I apologize. Having some technical difficulty in here. I should have it now.

on VIC Radio. You just listened to You Are the Answer to My Security Question by Cloud District and Blue Period by Kinda Like Spitting. I apologize. I had two other songs set up, but I think my CD was scratched, so you didn't get to hear those, and I apologize for that. But that is all the time I have with you, and I hope you enjoyed listening to Midwest Emo and then a little bit of Screamo. And I hope you have a wonderful rest of your Sunday. More to come from the best of What's Next, VIC Radio.

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myself, I'm feeling myself. It's hot when you know that you're caught and you're getting pissed off. It's getting me off. It's hot, it's hot. Oh God, oh God, oh God. People say I'm jealous, but

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1: 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Black Lives Matter.
2: Oh, it's that time again. Major League Baseball postseason on the horizon this week. We've finally arrived. All the 7 months. The fruits of the labor will come out this October, as they always do. The expanded playoff format, already in the fifth season of that. A lot to get to, breaking down playoff matchups tonight, among many other key and pressing issues within Major League Baseball. Good morning, everybody. Welcome to Breakfast in Baseball, VIC's one-stop shop here at Ithaca College for all things Major League Baseball on Saturday morning. As always, I'm your host, Farrell Hudson, and when we're recording this, it's a bit of a foggy morning, Friday morning, here on Ithaca's South Hill. By the time you'll hear this, it'll be Saturday morning, but I thought it would be apropos to record today with the final weekend on the horizon. I got one word, or a few words. Don't do this again to me, Philadelphia. The Phillies, every single year, with an opportunity to contend and win a World Series in the prime of Bryce Harper's career. He signs that gajillion-dollar deal for 13 years back in 2019. And so far, with very competitive Phillies teams, by the way, still does not have a World Series ring. That's a we got a problem with superstars. Now, some of it might be their fault, for better or for worse. We've mentioned Aaron Judge in the postseason. But the fact that Manny Machado, Bryce Harper, Mike Trout, even to a lesser extent Joey Votto when he played, that's honestly disrespectful to even call it a lesser extent, and Aaron Judge, superstars like that without a World Series ring. Giancarlo Stanton, let's throw him in the mix too. This is a surefire future Hall of Famer. Does not have a World Series ring. This is my point with Bryce Harper and the Phillies. I know, it's an impressive turnaround. You fire Rob Thompson this year after you start 10-19. Don Mattingly deserves all the credit in the world. I know they're on pace to have Alex Cora come in and manage the team next year. But if you're the Phillies, there needs to be a pressing sense of urgency. It's unacceptable that we've got down to the final weekend in the regular season after Philadelphia at the start of the month built so much momentum, and they've built so much momentum all year because of that pitching staff. You cannot blow this weekend. I'm sorry. And I like the Arizona Diamondbacks. I think they're a well-constructed team. They're a fun watch. Anytime I get to see Corbin Carroll, Nolan Arenado in the same lineup, sign me up. They've played okay, but they've obviously let San Diego eclipse them. If you're the Phillies this weekend, you're playing the Rays, who just lost 3 out of 4 at Yankee Stadium. The Phillies can't blow this. This is a prime opportunity. You have two surefire future Hall of Famers in your lineup, in Bryce Harper and Kyle Schwarber. This has been a prime time. Schwarber, long, long resume. How about we begin with this alone? 3-time All-Star in Philadelphia, his 5th straight season with 35-plus homers and 95 RBIs. Just want to break that down for everybody at home. Like, think about that. 5 straight seasons with 35 homers and 95 RBIs. That hasn't been seen in Philadelphia since Ryan Howard. I mean, this is a dime a dozen, or rather, they don't come a dime a dozen. This is a once-in-a-generational kind of left-handed hitting talent. When he hit 4 homers last year and knocked in, I don't know, umpteen RBIs in one game. Like, you know how unheard of that is? He finished 2nd in NL MVP voting last season. Which in my book, and you could say, okay, well, you're just having takes, you know, oh, this guy is underrated just so you can sound cool. But in my book, he could be arguably last season more impactful to the success of the Philadelphia Phillies than Shohei Ohtani was to the World Series champion Los Angeles Dodgers. And that's no disrespect. I've mentioned Shohei Ohtani on this show before, and that if this year is his quote-unquote worst year we've seen in a long time, and it's still a casual 30 homers, 80 RBIs, then you know you're talking about one of the greatest talents. We know his accolades and stuff he can do on the mound. We know the impressive resume he put together 30 miles down the road in Anaheim from Dodger Stadium when he began his career with the Angels. But you could argue that Schwarber has been more impactful, especially since the Phillies have been a fringe wild card team for the majority of these years. They have not run away with the National League East. In most years, other than 2024, which they blew that National League Division Series to the Mets, I mean, I thought the world of the Phillies in 2022. I said, oh my goodness, they have finally arrived. The Phillies began 2022 at 22-33. They get to 87-75 and go on to the World Series that year. And by the way, yeah, I know they got no hit by Houston, but they challenged the Astros, man. They gave them a good six-game run that year. And you could say whatever about an easy schedule and the bracket, but the reality is they went into St. Louis and won two games, then upset Atlanta. Reese Hoskins almost blew the hypothetical roof off Citizens Bank Park, metaphorically speaking, of course. And the Phillies go on to torment the Braves, essentially. And then they steamroll the then upstart San Diego Padres. When they got to the World Series in 2022, you thought, we're not just thinking one ring, we're thinking maybe multiple rings. Kind of how Yankees fans felt after 2017. I know, I can attest myself. Oh boy, Aaron Judge, we just acquired Giancarlo Stanton. Well, one legitimate starter or two away, and we're a World Series champion. And the problem is the Phillies have that right now. That's the issue. For the Phillies, this is the second time, in franchise history in which they've qualified for the postseason in five consecutive years. Again, I want to break this down. It would be a travesty for Bryce Harper and Kyle Schwarber to be on a same team together and not win a World Series. But try it. Try telling Angels fans that. You had Mike Trout and Shohei Ohtani for 6 years. You don't even sniff the playoffs. I know we're trying to stay on topic with the Phillies, but just a note on Mike Trout for a second. I know he's been injured some years, still a surefire Hall of Famer, 400-plus homers, 1,000-plus RBIs, multiple MVPs. Mike Trout hasn't won one playoff game in his entire career. And apparently is still content with, I guess, rounding out his career in Anaheim. He's 35 already. But that's the same problem I see evolving with the Philadelphia Phillies right now. And the even more damaging part about that is the Phillies have had a pitching staff to do it. This is also why I call them such an underrated team. Because that 1-2 combo this year, oh boy, for years you've had Aaron Nola, you've had Zach Wheeler. Then you insert the seasons that Christopher Sanchez and Jesus Luzardo have had. Let me get to the pitching staff in a moment, though. Back to Bryce Harper and company. For Bryce Harper, he's appeared in all 157 games for the Phillies in 2026. He's great eye, leads the National League in walks. Bryce Harper is emblematic of the term consistency. In his age 34 season, it's his fourth consecutive year with 20 homers and 70 RBIs, a .260 batting average or higher, and an .870 OPS or higher. For so many years, he got called, quote-unquote, overrated that I actually think he's still incredibly underrated. We're talking about a two-time MVP, a Rookie of the Year, a nine-time All-Star, and a four-time Silver Slugger. Folks, enjoy his greatness. And it's on full display in Philly year after year. However, the arguments that if you're the Philadelphia Phillies and you get into the playoffs, you could be in really good shape. They're 30-17 between August and September. Since Don Mattingly took over the reins, they've been at a 97-win pace through their last 128 games, 77-51 entering Thursday night's game in what was a very tough series against the Milwaukee Brewers, which I just think gave the Phillies a lot of strength and gravitas going into the playoffs. That was exactly emblematic of what you'll see in a playoff matchup, what they had facing Milwaukee this week, which in general are still one of the best pitching staffs in all of baseball, even besides Jacob Mizorowski, which leads me to talk about the Philadelphia Phillies pitching staff. What impresses me most about the Phillies are their, quote, strikeout stuff, which works great in a short series. That's where they have an advantage over the Cubs. That's where I could even see them having an advantage over Atlanta, the Padres, multiple teams within the National League. They lead all of Major League Baseball in strikeouts with 1,525. Granted, they're 11th in ERA at 4 flat, but strikeouts matter in the playoffs, especially facing some of the best lineups. Take Jesus Luzardo. He's 9th in Major League Baseball in ERA. Christopher Sanchez at 11. Luzardo, 221 strikeouts in 178 and two-thirds innings of work. Over 11 strikeouts per 9. That's right up there with Jacob Mizorowski, with Gavin Williams, with Cam Schlittler, every other elite pitcher right now in baseball. And then you look at Christopher Sanchez, the past two seasons he's put together. 221 strikeouts in 200 innings of work this year, just under 10 Ks per 9. He's fun, man, when he takes the rubber. And the even more compelling part, these are two lefties. Especially against some righty-hitting lineups, that could be unreal for the Phillies. But again, it comes down to the perspective of urgency. They're going to have to play another wild card round. If they get out of it, you'll play the Braves, which I like for the Phillies. Like I said, recency bias would say, well, they've played them well. Beat them twice in the postseason as a wild card, 2022 and 2023. Back to Sanchez for a moment. His last 2 years, he's led National League pitchers in WAR. In 8 WAR last year, in a near 8 WAR at 7.6 this year. His win-loss record. And I know people say, well, the win-loss record doesn't matter as much anymore. And I agree on that when you consider guys like Jacob deGrom on the Mets, 8-9, with a near like sub-2 ERA, and the team can't hit for him. Even look at Jacob Mizorowski, you could argue a sub-2 ERA. How does he have 5 losses this year? How does Cam Schlittler have 6 losses? But you still need length as a starting pitcher. I'll die on that hill. I know Kevin Cash with the Rays is a mastermind of implementing bullpen arms earlier into the game, kind of like the modern-day godfather of sabermetrics. God bless him. The Rays are a fun watch, and they're scary in the postseason. But you still need starting pitching. For Christopher Sanchez, it's his third season finishing with 180 innings or more. It will be his third consecutive season finishing top 10 in Cy Young voting. You can guarantee it. He'd be my number 2 guy right now. And it's fair to say, 18-6 with a sub-3 ERA. He's gone 200 innings of work. His whip is relatively low. Allows a hit per 9. The homers, that's the most impressive part. Under a home run per 9. And his walk-to-strikeout ratio, or rather strikeout-to-walk ratio, is 4-1. Guy keeps runners on off base. He's been a 2-time All-Star recently. But either him or Jesus Luzardo, you could say, well, Luzardo's incredibly impressive with his high volume of strikeouts and less innings of work. But Sanchez, his last two seasons, 31-11. His last 3 seasons, 42-20. All while yielding a sub-3.4 ERA. His career ERA through 6 years at 3.16. Christopher Sanchez has been the equivalent of Bryce Harper on the mound for the Phillies. So for the Phillies, that's what I hope. Get into the postseason, get Bryce Harper and Kyle Schwarber a ring, and do not let the Arizona Diamondbacks steal a playoff spot from you on the final weekend of the regular season. They already knocked you out when you came back home to Citizens Bank Park with a 3-2 lead in the National League Championship Series back in 2023. You cannot let the Diamondbacks take it from you again. So the Phillies in my book are underrated, but that's if they get in. You want to talk underrated? Let's get into a team that's massively underrated every single season. Say what you want about them. Small market, maybe inconsistent in the playoffs, haven't won a World Series, longest title drought in all of Major League Baseball. Yep, it's a third straight week that I'll be talking about them. It's the Cleveland Guardians. Impressive. The Guardians are basically a glorified version of the Tampa Bay Rays. And what I mean by that are they have more strengths, asset. With Jose Ramirez. But you think about Cleveland in particular this year. The perfect 1-2 punch. You got a veteran, a rookie, another closer. Of course, I'm talking about Parker Messick, Gavin Williams, Jose Ramirez, Travis Pezzana, and Cade Smith. These five, when they take the field, electrify the landscape that is Cleveland Guardians baseball. Let's get into the pitching staff, because that's what's most impressive in my book. Third in Major League Baseball in strikeouts, trailing only the aforementioned Phillies and the 100-win Milwaukee Brewers, who, by the way, last night, with that win over the Phillies, locked down home field advantage throughout the entirety of the baseball playoffs, including the World Series. Again, remember that the All-Star game does not determine who's home in the World Series. That changed a little while back, because seemingly every year the American League would take home a victory. Let's begin with Gavin Williams. 14-8 record, leads the American League with strikeouts in 244. Only behind the league leader Jacob Mizorowski by three strikeouts. Williams' ERA sub-4 at 3.63, 12 strikeouts per nine. Then you move along to Parker Messick, 191 strikeouts in 183 innings of work, 9.4 Ks per nine, a 2.55 ERA. Gavin Williams and Parker Messick combined this season, 26-17 with a 3 ERA. This isn't even factoring in a third man. Similar to what I mentioned with the Phillies, with an Aaron Nola or Zach Wheeler and just the depth of their rotation, that's what you have here, Joey Cantillo. The walks are an issue. He's the AL leader in that category with 79, but still, when all is said and done, a 10-9 win-loss record, 3.74 ERA, and 167 strikeouts in 154 innings of work. That can work in a short series, especially if you want to bring a guy like Joey Cantillo out of the bullpen, and then don't give the Guardians a lead late in the game. You look at a few years ago, that was the same sentiment with Emmanuel Clase, and we don't need to get into him. We know what happened. But Cade Smith, near 13 strikeouts per nine, dare I say, this might be the best closer in all of Major League Baseball. You could certainly make an argument for it. 104 strikeouts in 72 innings of work. Okay, he's not yielding the same rate as Mason Miller. I get it. But you consider how impressive that is. He's right up there. You could have Cade Smith probably be American League Reliever of the Year in conversation with one of the best Cleveland Guardians pitchers we've seen in a bit. And remember, Cleveland's an organization very similar to that of the New York Mets back in the mid-2010s, where you're like, wow, Harvey Wheeler, Matt Syndergaard, Jacob deGrom, of course. It always felt like the Mets had a blossoming young starting pitcher ready to go. That's what the Cleveland Indians / Guardians have done over all these years. You throw it back to that World Series run in 2016. Kluber, Bauer, Carrasco, Tomlin, Salazar, Clevinger. You thought Zach Plesac was going to be good for a little bit. Tristan McKenzie had a nice little run there in the beginning of the 2020s. You've always had good pitchers reside within the Cleveland Indians / Guardians organization, even dating back to the 1990s, post-wildcard era, 95 to present. The Guardians always find ways to stay relevant, and folks, once again, it always comes down to the pitching. Then let's talk the offensive side, because similar to what I mentioned with the Phillies of overall, Philadelphia is good, but 19th in batting average, 14th in slugging. There's no area in which offensively stands out where you go, boy, that's impressive. But I'll tell you what is impressive, and I know he's having a down year, but it's the consistency of Jose Ramirez. He's like a crossbreed between Mike Trout and Luis Arraez. Dare I say, always consistent with the batting average, can hit for power, play the field really, really well. That might be one of your most consistent third basemen in baseball from both sides. I obviously understand Nolan Arenado is arguably one of the greatest defensive third basemen we've seen. Jose Ramirez recently reaching 1,000 RBIs, only the second Cleveland Guardian in franchise history to accomplish that feat. And then you talk about spreading the wealth throughout the lineup. You got a 4-time Gold Glover already and 2-time All-Star in Stephen Kwan, only in his 5th full season in Major League Baseball. 281 batting average for Kwan, 738 OPS, just incredibly steady. A good rookie season for Travis Bezzana. The power numbers pretty solid, 15 homers, 57 RBIs. So you feel like you got something going in the playoffs. You got good lefty hitters, Bezzana and Ramirez. Stephen Kwan can swing it, get on base. Guardians can use their speed, especially in late inning situations, one-run ball games. Maybe their deficiency is they're not going to blow you away with power, 27th in homers. They are only just 24th in average and 27th in OPS, so that is something worth noting. And look, that matters in the playoff, in any playoff matchup. Now, I look at the playoff matchup this year, and that side of the American League bracket is so brutal. We'll get into that in a little bit. I mean, as we enter this final weekend, the Houston Astros and Texas Rangers are 2 games under 500. Think about that, folks. This is not the NBA we are talking about, where you have a play-in tournament where a 37 and 45 team can get in. Again, the team with the least amount of wins to ever take home a division title in Major League Baseball history are the 2005 San Diego Padres, who still got in with an over 500 record at 82-80. The St. Louis Cardinals in 2006 finished 83-79, and they go on to win a World Series. So yeah, it's been done before. Also, interesting note on the Texas Rangers. In the past 10 seasons, missed playoffs in all but one. In the 1 year they make the playoffs, they go on to win the World Series back in 2023. But for the Guardians, this is a repetitive theme. They get hot at the right time. Since the Guardians were 61-66 back on August 19th, they've now gone 21-9 in their last 30, entering Wednesday night. The best last month of any team in Major League Baseball outside of San Diego's crazy run. Guardians 26-20 in one-run games. And now this is their 9th trip to the postseason in the last 14 years since the expanded wild card era was introduced. Very, very consistent brand of baseball. And I tell you, Stephen Vogt deserves all the credit in the world. I love the push towards younger managers in today's game. It fits the identity of these players well. They want to exhibit swagger. There's less input on the lineups from managers alone. You see it come down from general management in the front office. You know why? Part of it is they want to see the best players play. Now, I get the old theory and logic that, hey, we're going to put a lineup out there that's best to win, and we're going to play, you know, the shift back before it was banned. We're going to bunt. We're going to hit and run, get guys over. But in today's game, it's shifted. And a manager that suits that perfectly for the younger audience, those young players, is Stephen Vogt. You look at how young this Guardians team is. It's very similar to the Tampa Bay Rays, like I mentioned. A few years ago in the playoffs, I remember watching that American League Championship Series the Guardians played against the Yankees and thinking, wow, I haven't heard of Kyle Manzardo beforehand. Where's David Fry been? Daniel Schneeman? John Kenzie Noel? It's impressive. The Guardians roll out a different lineup each year. It's younger and younger. They hit and run. They bunt. They steal. They play almost an old-school brand of baseball that goes unrecognized by so many organizations these days because they're so sabermetric-oriented, driven around the fly ball, home runs. That's how we put butts in the seats in the ballpark. The Guardians do it an old-school way with a very small payroll. It's the 21st largest market in the United States for the MLB. Or just in general, including the United States and Canada. Sorry, Toronto, forgot to include you there for a moment. But the Guardians, every single year, find ways to be talented and competitive. And it goes beyond the pitching staff. It's amazing to me how a team with the 24th best batting average, 27th best on-base percentage, OPS, they always find ways into the playoffs. What it tells me is they can lock down one-run victories. They can play small ball. They can play almost beyond their means. Their expected win-loss every year has to be way worse than what their record actually is, and hence indicative here, 80-79. And the funny part is they've played better away this year than they've played at home at Progressive Field. You'd figure it'd be the opposite. Poor record against over 500 teams. Now, naturally, that can be a product of beating up on what's historically been one of the weakest divisions, if not the weakest division in all baseball, in the American League Central. I know the AL West would love a word with that this year. But however you want to describe in Mark the Guardians, they find a way. 26-20 record in August and September. Chicago does hold the tiebreaker, so Cleveland does have to win the division. If the Guardians win the division, then they'll get an automatic bye to the first round. They have that guaranteed after they took 2 out of 3 this week from the Boston Red Sox, currently sit at 83-76 entering the final weekend as they travel to Kansas City. So you get a home playoff series, that could greatly help. That's what the Guardians had a few years ago. They were a top 2 seed at 92-69 in 2024, made the playoffs and faced the Detroit Tigers. And that ended up being the difference. We're down 2-1 in Detroit on the ropes. Lane Thomas hits a homer to put them ahead and then becomes the hero of that series with a grand slam in the bottom of the fifth inning that helped them clinch and get themselves into the ALCS. A little more on Steven Vogt for a second. 262-218 on an 88-win pace across his 3 seasons, back-to-back AL Manager of the Year. In 2025, last year, began 40-48, took a miraculous second-half turnaround. They went 48-26 in their final 74 games to steal that division crown from Detroit, were as many as 15.5 games back on July 8th of 2025, played at an 105-win pace through that second half last season. For the Guardians, their 9th postseason trip since 2013 ties the Houston Astros for second place in the American League, and it trails the American League leading Yankees with 10 postseason appearances since 2013 by only 1. Again, really impressive. I don't know how Cleveland can hold up, but I say, hey, if they get the winner of, say, hypothetically right now, the Chicago White Sox and Houston Astros, I think the Guardians have the advantage with pitching. And I've mentioned that before, Parker Messick and Gavin Williams, that alone should qualify you, especially in a short series. You come down to a 7-game series conversation and go, well, if they, you know, the Cleveland had to face the Yankees or Red Sox rotation come to ALCS, different story. You face Drew Rasmussen twice, 3 times in a series, and the Rays bullpen, and just other ways Tampa finds ways to win games. You could be having a different conversation. But that's what's so exciting for the Guardians. I say it every year, they fly under the radar. And another team that we ought to give credit that flies under the radar, those are the Boston Red Sox, ladies and gentlemen. The pitching staff, unreal this year. Fire breathing. And to be honest, no disrespect, but I did not see that coming from a Sonny Gray. Even Ranger Suarez, as good as he was in Philadelphia. Peyton Tolley emerging like he has. The amount of young pitchers we've seen emerge this year in the AL, really exciting to watch. And it creates a great natural rivalry with Cam Schlittler for years to come on Peyton Tolley and the Red Sox end. It felt as if almost after last year's wildcard series, the Red Sox needed a combatant for Cam Schlittler. Now they've found it, and they have a luxury of riches entering Tuesday's wildcard game 1 at Yankee Stadium, assuming likely that's still the opponent. Yes, I know the White Sox have a chance to possibly sneak into the 5. That would only happen if the Red Sox got swept by the Chicago Cubs this weekend. The White Sox would have to sweep the Rockies at home, and Cleveland would have to go 2-1 in Kansas City. Possible, but very unlikely. So for the Red Sox, do you start a righty in Sonny Gray, who, let's be honest, has dominated the Yankees outside of his time spent in the Bronx, was really good against the Yankees as a Minnesota Twin, and he's been great against them as a Red Sox. But Peyton Tolley this year, I mean, this is a guy that's going to finish top 5, top 3, maybe in Rookie of the Year voting. Only 2 that have been more impressive than him in my book. Well, you could say Murakami or Okamoto, I guess. But the ones that really stand out to me are the aforementioned Parker Messick and Kevin McGonigal in Detroit. Peyton Tolley has been that kind of dog this year. And Sonny Gray leads the charge for this pitching staff. So that 1-2 combo right there, so lethal as it is. Sonny Gray, 17-5 record, leads the American League in the win department. Last time a Red Sox pitcher did that, drumroll please, 2016, Rick Porcello, 22-4, where he won the Cy Young. And this is an impressive turnaround for the Red Sox as well. We're 10-17 on April 25th, 32-46 on June 25th. So even 2 months after they fired Alex Cora, they were 22-29 in their first 51 games under Chad Tracy, a complete turnaround in which they went 32-5 between the end of June and the month of July, in 136-win pace across 37 games. Reached a two-way tie with the Yankees for second in the AL East back on August 7th. Since then, have fallen down, and the Red Sox streakiness and inconsistency, I still think, is a product of their lineup. So many friends have said, oh, it's the power of friendship, Red Sox. But no, seriously. For a lot of the year, you didn't have Roman Anthony, the great majority of the year. And Garrett Crochet, you haven't. That'll steal you 3 or 4 wins as it is right there. Those are two impactful players that the Red Sox haven't had this year. When you look at their lineup and the way they've won games this year, Caleb Durbin, Siegler, Andrew Monasterio, it's really impressive. And because they're doing it with so many unconventional guys, it's similar to what the Blue Jays had last year when you go, wow, Addison Barger, Nathan Lucas, so many under-the-radar guys you wouldn't consider would step right up and boom, you had a very complete team. But again, the loss of Crochet and Anthony has certainly played a role. Chad Tracy this week got a 3-year extension through 2029. Father Jim, longtime manager in the big leagues with the Dodgers, Pirates, Rockies. But you look at Boston, the one area where, at least from a biased perspective as a Yankees fan, I feel good is it's really outside of 2 or 3 hitters, which is a third of their lineup. And I'm sure Red Sox fans could argue the same thing. Well, all we got to deal with is, you know, Ben Rice, Cody Bellinger, maybe Paul Goldschmidt because he hits lefties well. So he'll start at, you know, game one and you'll DH Ben Rice, have to stick Wells behind the plate game one, and then you'll let Garcia rot on the bench, I guess. That's a whole nother can of worms to open. But I guess the level of concern surrounding the Red Sox besides the pitching staff, what do they have? Outside of that 32-5 stretch, has been great baseball all year long, but they've found a way to sneak themselves back into the playoffs. 4-6 in their last 10. Very solid run differential and a good record against over 500 teams at 33-29. That's the best record against over 500 teams for any team qualifying for the American League playoffs outside of the Tampa Bay Rays. So however you want to say they've done it, the Red Sox have been consistent. They've rode the wave. That was a lot of momentum this year. And they're here in the playoffs. And in the short series, that could be very dangerous for any opponent they go up against. You go up against the Texas Rangers. Yes, I know you'll have to deal with Nathan Eovaldi and Jacob DeGrom. But that's kind of, I guess, a careful what you wish for situation with Boston. Would we rather face Eovaldi or DeGrom or Schlittler and Max Fried? I think the logic on the Yankees side of potentially starting Max Fried game one is A, they've been there before, and Fried had himself a great start last year against Boston in game one of that wild card series. And then obviously Schlittler needs no explanation as to why he'd start game one, but if you start Max Fried, you go lefty, a righty in Schlittler, and then another lefty in Rodon, assuming that Gerrit Cole is your number 4 starter come the playoffs. But man, have I been digging what the Red Sox have done this year. Again, just finding ways to win ball games. The bench, incredibly deep. So many different contributions that have not gone unnoticed. Even Mickey Gasper, let's take him. 10 homers, 66 games. That came out of nowhere. Where were we expecting that? All the different players they've done it with is what's most impressive to me about Boston. And you look at how close this playoff series, again, throw all the wins out the window when it comes to the playoffs. I don't care if the Yankees sweep the Orioles this weekend, finish with 95 wins, the Sox get swept by the Cubs, and still, I don't care about the records. Try asking the 2022 Los Angeles Dodgers that. They win 111 games and get embarrassed by the Padres in the NLDS that year, the 88-win Padres. Wins do not mean bleep come playoff time. It's about who's hot and who pitches and does it right. And the Red Sox have every reason to believe, especially in a short playoff series, with the way the baseball playoffs are, as in comparison to basketball or hockey playoffs. You know, they always say football's an outlier too. All you got to do is win one game. Well, even football's tough to win. In baseball, it's the most unpredictable sport because it's about pitching and who's hot at the right time. And the Red Sox have been hot at the right time for numerous parts of this year, and they have the pitching staff to do it. Speaking of who's hot and riding the wave going into the playoffs, we've already mentioned them on the show today. Let's mention them a little bit more. How about the San Diego Padres? They've found ways, man. And similar to what I said with the Phillies earlier, this is exactly what it should be. You cannot allow Manny Machado to go ringless in his career. This is a future Hall of Famer. You want to see the best players in each respective sport earn themselves a ring. Machado just consistently putting together seasons, 7-time All-Star, 3-time Silver Slugger, 2-time Gold Glove Award winner. It's going to go down into the Padres Hall of Fame. become one of the better third basemen of all time, quickly approaching 400 career homers, excuse me. This guy deserves to be in the light and win a ring. He got close with the Dodgers when he was a rental in 2018 after getting traded from Baltimore, signed the 10-year contract in San Diego before 2019 began. But this is a team that also has some proven winners on it as well. Xander Bogaerts won a World Series in Boston. He understands the expectation. Miguel Andujar, now we know he's on the 10-day IL, played on some good Yankees teams. Jackson Merrill's had a really good start to his career in his first 3 years. This is a team that's capable of doing it. You wonder, could the pitching staff hold them up? We talked about strikeout stuff possessed by Milwaukee's pitching staff. You know, Jacob Mizorowski pulls a lot of that weight. The Phillies, same thing. Yankees have strikeout stuff. Do the Padres have the same thing come playoff time? Well, I'm not entirely sure about that. But the Padres have such an excitement factor surrounding them right now. Again, remember, this was a team where they were saying, be sellers at the deadline. Trade Morejon, Jeremiah Estrada, Mason Miller. Get rid of arms. We're going nowhere this season. That was the conversation. We're already umpteen games back of the Dodgers. We're going to miss out on the wild card. We're 3 under. Again, the National League's very competitive this year. We're not going anywhere. And boom, they turn it around. And it's a consistent lineup. 420 homer hitters for the Padres this year. Ty France, Manny Machado, Jackson Merrill, Fernando Tatis Jr. Middle of the pack in batting average. Again, nothing too impressive, but it goes to show how much pitching matters still to this day. I've mentioned the Phillies today. I've mentioned the Guardians. I've mentioned the Padres. And the outliers with all of them are they are not excellent hitting teams, but they do enough. How about the season of Ty France this year? Gold Glover, all-star, but you look at his career and you go, man, Hall of good player. But he's been arguably their most impactful player on the roster this year. 21 home runs, 70 RBIs, a .299 batting average. And this is no small sample size, folks, 129 games. This is a career-high batting average for a .267 career hitter. Ty France has been quietly getting it done. I mentioned Jackson Merrill, his elite defensive prowess, patrolling center field, one of the more consistent hitters. Just 23 years old, already signed what feels like a lifetime extension to be in San Diego. Career-high in homers with 26, surpassing his 2024 total of 24 in his rookie season, a rookie season in which he finished 9th in MVP voting, 2nd in Rookie of the Year voting, and he won a Silver Slugger. And then you talk about Mason Miller. Don't you dare give the Padres a lead, and don't you dare give the Padres a lead at Petco Park. And this is why this final weekend series against the Diamondbacks is important, not just for the Padres, but for the Phillies as well. Like I mentioned, the Phillies 2 games ahead of the Diamondbacks, all they need to do, win and in against Tampa. You have a 3-game weekend series against the Rays. You got to win that if you're the Phillies. Win tonight. The Rays have already clinched their playoff spot, clinched the American League East on the turf of Yankee Stadium this week in the Bronx. Took a short bus ride down to Philly, probably resting arms, although they don't necessarily need to rest arms. They have a full 5 days after Sunday to get ready for game one of the American League Division Series next Saturday. But if you're the Phillies, you need to take home a victory tonight. And the Padres, you need to still push to have a home playoff series just to see the electric factory that has become Petco Park during playoff time. A couple years ago, it felt like a place where, like, wow, they have significant home field advantage. And you love that with a baseball atmosphere, kind of like the Bedlam at the Bank mantra surrounding the Phillies when they're home in the playoffs. Or last year, how the Rogers Center, it felt like no team could go in there and win until the Dodgers flipped all heads in the World Series. That's what you need if you're the Padres right now. They possess the top wild card spot, a game over the Chicago Cubs, who at the time of this recording right now lead in Boston in game one of a doubleheader because of the Nor'easter coming. Padres at 89-70. Looking for their third consecutive 90-win season. It's their third consecutive trip to the playoffs this year. That's the most all in a row in franchise history. Only other times making the playoffs in back-to-back seasons were 2005 and 2006. So for the Padres, it feels there for the taking. Granted, you win that wild card round, you go up to LA and play the Dodgers, who the Padres seemingly play well late in the season. Just took 2 out of 3 in LA this week. So we'll see what they're made of, but don't give the Padres a lead before the 9th inning. Mason Miller's going to get better and better through his career. I think the sentiment surrounding years ago in baseball was that you might have had more consistent pitching staffs throughout the entirety of Major League Baseball, but now the kind of power pitchers you see, whether it's a starting pitcher or a bullpen arm, is so impressive and fun to watch every night. A 5-2 record for Mason Miller as a closer. He's only surrendered 3 home runs this season. In 70 innings, 3 home runs. A game-tying homer he gave up against the Marlins last week. This is most recent. A near 4 WAR for a closer at 3.6. A 1.19 ERA. 64 games played, 37 saves, and a 5-1 strikeout-to-walk ratio. 125 strikeouts to 24 walks. This Padres bullpen, I've sung incredibly high praise, and for appropriate reason, all these years. They have guys that can get it done. Jason Adam, Mason Miller, Jeremiah Estrada, Adrian Morejon. It's a team you don't want to get behind, especially if you're on the road. Which, this is the Padres' only agency in which I think they can control their destiny, in at least in terms of just winning the wild card round. Played on the road, lost in Chicago last year. They are 1-1 in playoff series hosted at Petco Park since 2022. Had the NLCS lost to the Phillies. But remember, it's always a weird playoff format, especially in 7-game series with baseball. Padres started 1-1 at home, lost game 1 to the Phillies when Kyle Schwarber probably hit one from Petco Park to Yuma, Arizona. And then game 2, they wanted that comeback against Aaron Nola, Austin Nola, the double off his brother in the 5th inning rally, Josh Bell and the Padres coming back to win that game. Then they lost 3 straight in Philadelphia. They got Bryce at the bank, and the Phillies took off and went to the World Series. So for the Padres, this is your best opportunity. You're playing a division rival in the Diamondbacks. You can thwart them, eliminate them from playoff contention. And in my book, if you're the Padres, you need to sweep this series because the Cubs are thinking the same thing, and they're right on your tail. And they have a pivotal weekend series against a pretty challenging Red Sox team that just lost 2 out of 3 against Cleveland. And then we want to talk about other hot teams who are underrated. Well, I got to mention them. This is no bias involved, but it's the New York Yankees. It's the best run differential in the American League. Yeah, they're settling for that number 4 spot, which some could argue is a skewed, flawed playoff format. That's fine. We'll likely host the Boston Red Sox on Tuesday night in the AL wild card for what would be a 2nd straight season. And then, like I prefaced earlier in the show, Cam Schlittler, is he the game 1 nod? Conventional wisdom would say, absolutely he's the game 1 nod. But I have an alternative take. I can defend Aaron Boone and Matt Blake's logic here, especially if you consider Gerrit Cole to be your game 1 starter, should you be fortunate enough to get to that series at Tropicana Field against the Tampa Bay Rays next week, instead of a must-win game 3 in the Bronx if it got there with the Red Sox, which it very well might. You could see the Red Sox stealing a game on the road, as they did last year. You got a great effort from Max Fried, but you got crocheted. I worry that could be the same thing with Peyton Tolley this year. It's almost like, and you never wish injury on any players whatsoever, but when Garrett Crochet was out earlier this year, he said, well, the Yankees could be dodging a massive bullet. Now, again, I want to reiterate and say you want to see the best players play, but the circumstance just happened to be the circumstance. But Peyton Tolley's inserted right in that role and said, hey, bring it on. I'm ready to go. But I can see the logic again because you want to mix and match, go lefty, righty, lefty, so you can throw off what's already a compromised Red Sox lineup. And the logic that I would have, at least for game 1, if you start Max Fried, you'd go Max Fried to Paul Blackburn, Tim Hill, and then David Bednar. You go lefty, righty, lefty, righty. That's the easy way you assimilate 2 lefty relievers into the game. You're playing a chess match, especially considering the way the Red Sox have been able to escape with 1-run wins and the kind of managerial job Chad Tracy has done this year. He's not intimidated by Aaron Boone and the Yankees whatsoever. So you have to consider that. Sox are considering throwing Peyton Tolley, as I mentioned, against an already lefty-heavy Yankee lineup, and that's considering the debatable status of Aaron Judge and Giancarlo Stanton. Now, that's an interesting point. So is Aaron Judge ready? Is he cleared by the doctors? The lack of transparency with the Yankee organization is what can be, I think, to the fan base, the most frustrating part. Yes, they're good. They're in the playoffs every year. You know they have superstars, all-stars, future Hall of Famers, whatever the case might be, a Cy Young, blossoming Cy Young Award winner in Cam Schlittler. But in the same breath, too, as much as you rip on Aaron Boone and say, well, is he really in touch with his guys? Aaron Judge said, it felt like they weren't on the same base with the comments about his health status. But I also give a lot of credit for Aaron Boone. Sure, he's not going to win Manager of the Year. And Brian Cashman, at least from the Yankee fan base, seems far away from receiving any significant praise, unless they go out and win a World Series, which, again, these days is very hard to do. I'll rip on Yankee fans all the time and say, you cannot every year just go, well, it's a failure. It's a failure. We didn't win the World Series. It's a failure. Again, do you realize how hard it was to win 4 World Series in 5 years? By the way, they almost won 5 in 6 years, and they make 6 trips to the World Series in 8 years. That's so unheard of. Try telling a Seattle Mariners fan that. Closest they got to a World Series in their half-century franchise history was last year, a 3-1 lead on the Blue Jays entering the bottom of the 7th inning. Try talking to a Colorado Rockies fan about that. Pittsburgh Pirates, who haven't seemingly been relevant since 1992. The aforementioned Padres, 9 postseason trips in franchise history. Only 2 trips to the World Series in 84 and 98, and they lost. There are so many examples of baseball teams that have gotten nowhere even close. And with the Yankees, they're consistent every single year. And this is where I give Boone and Cashman some credit. So the Luis Garcia deal was bad? You bring in a guy that's a lefty with power with a short porch in Yankee Stadium, can knock 30 homers, 90 RBIs? Ben Rice, that homegrown talent out of Dartmouth in the Ivy League? His 41 homers lead the American League, will likely finish top 3 to 5 in American League MVP voting. I'd only put him behind Junior Caminero and Yordan Alvarez, and maybe sneaking a little bit of Yankee bias in there, but arguably not. As I could say Cam Schlittler could finish top 5 in MVP voting. Cody Bellinger with another humbly quiet, solid season. 270 average, 17 homers, 73 RBIs apiece. They're 223 homers, lead all of Major League Baseball. So we know it's a power-oriented team. There's nothing new with that. Last year in the American League Wild Card Series, ironically in the clinching game, no homers, but Game 1, Volpe solo shot off Garrett Crochet was their only run. And their only runs that were earned in Game 2, well, I guess you could count Judge's as an earned run. I think they ruled that a hit when it popped in and out of Jaron Duran's glove. But in that Game 2 against Brian Bale were a Ben Rice 2-run shot in the bottom of the first inning. This team relies almost too heavily on the homer. But you look at this season, they still find a way to have 92 wins, get into the playoffs. Yes, I know they didn't steal the division title from the Rays, like maybe they should have. 6-7 record in the regular season will do that. Yankees solid record overall against the American League East. Yeah, it might be boosted a bit by the Orioles, but everyone takes advantage of maybe a weak team or two in their division. Judge, Bellinger, Rodon, Fried, and Cole have missed 40% of the season combined in what's been the toughest division in baseball. Little fun fact for you, the last 10 trips the Yankees have had to the postseason, 7 out of those 10 trips have been as a wild card. Only 3 times they have won the division title since 2012. But the expected win-loss this year, and this is where I factor in run differential, is very important. 95-64 is the Yankees' record in expected win-loss. Tampa's is 7 games worse, and that's with the Yankees going only 1 under .500 head-to-head against them in 13 games this year. So I almost say, like, that's where you put all your chips down on winning this wild card series this week. Dare I say, because of the Red Sox pitching staff, I'm more worried about what could happen to the Yankees in the wild card round. I believe they are more vulnerable here, because I tell you, the Red Sox are playing loose, nothing to lose, and they have their chips down on beating their most hated rival in the Bronx and silencing, back to Curt Schilling's quote 22 years ago. There's nothing more enjoyable than making 55,000 people from New York shut up. That's exactly what the Red Sox have in mind this week, and they have a better pitching staff than the Tampa Bay Rays. And that's pretty much a fact. The Yankees pitching staff, however, that can combat it, and this is why it's so good for baseball. Yes, I know. You can say, okay, it's bias. ESPN's in Connecticut. They promoted it for years. It's on Sunday Night Baseball 5 times a year. Red Sox, Yankees, we know. Big Papi, A-Rod. I hear the whole shtick from people. But it's because it's a matchup of the two best pitching staffs. Every single year, there's always that provocative series, for lack of a better term, that really shifts the attention to one side or the other. It's such a seesaw rivalry. Both teams evenly matched, even in the playoffs. You look at the Yankees, postseason victories against Boston in 1999, 2003 and last year, and then the Red Sox, obviously, with a comeback in 04, 2018, they went on to win the World Series in the wild card game in 2021. It's just every time one side trades a shot, you go, well, the other's going to come right back and trade another shot. And that's what the Yankees pitching staff can do here to combat Sonny Gray, Peyton Tolley, Ranger Suarez, and that Red Sox bullpen, Aroldis Chapman, which, again, don't give the Red Sox a lead late in the game. This is even when Aroldis Chapman gave up three consecutive hits to Goldschmidt, Judge, and Bellinger last year in game one of that wild card round. Then he strikes out Stanton, gets Chisholm to pop up to shallow right, and then gets Grisham to strike out. I mean, it's just, like I said, seesaw rivalry, folks. Yankees pitching staff pitches to the third lowest whip, second lowest batting average, tied for third in shutouts with the Detroit Tigers, only behind the Phillies and the Red Sox, top seven in the strikeout department, and again, have the most lethal weapon in the future American League Cy Young Award winner this November in Cam Schlittler. Schlittler's 239 strikeouts in 193 and a third innings pitch, one of the best Yankee pitching seasons we've seen ever, right up there with Ron Guidry in the mid to late 70s. For Cam Schlittler this year, 20-plus starts allowing one run or less. Yankees team record, or that is a Yankees team record in that department. 1.95 ERA, 39 strikeouts and 32 innings of work against the Boston Red Sox this year, including that aforementioned American League wildcard series game 3 last year. 12 strikeouts in 8 innings of work. And I guess it's a luxury of problems for the Yankees from a starting pitching rotation perspective. Because again, you have Gerrit Cole as your four starter. This is a guy who's 11-6 in the postseason with a career playoff ERA of 2.77. 156 strikeouts and 133 innings of postseason work. And in the five starts a few years ago when the Yankees went to the World Series against the Dodgers, 1-0, 2.17 ERA, 23 strikeouts and 18 and a third innings of work, dating back to 2022, and that's with very, very limited run support, especially that 2022 team. You look at the lineup, I'm sorry, it was not up to standard of what you'd think the Yankees would bring, and hence why they got embarrassed by the Astros in that American League Championship Series. Harrison Bader was your best hitter in the playoffs that year, and you can make whatever excuse about, okay, you didn't have a healthy Andrew Benintendi or DJ LeMahieu, but the reality is that there were so many holes. You had a 37-year-old Josh Donaldson, Isaiah Kiner-Falefa starting at shortstop, Jose Trevino, who, yes, he was an all-star in the first half, but he fell off in the second half. So every year there seems to be questions surrounding the Yankees. Well, do they have enough? And the lack of hitting with runners in scoring position continuously is a concern. Do they play enough small ball? Yes, I know. Jazz Chisholm and Jose Caballero are fast. So maybe they have some speed. Do we see Caballero, though, if there's a healthy Trent Grisham in the outfield? You're not going to play Caballero out of position. Is the bridge to David Bednar fortified? I would argue so. I think Brent Hedrick has been an outstanding middle reliever, exceeding all expectations this year. What a sub-2 ERA in 70-plus performances, 75 innings of work for a sustained period of time. He was awesome. But again, you better not get behind in a one-run game. We've seen the Yankees, especially against closers, like Chapman last year, even against the Blue Jays bullpen, had their problems against Mason Fluharty and Jeff Hoffman. You just don't have so much trust. Let's get into our final team of the day, though, that's hot. And you can make whatever jokes about them and say, hey, they lose in the playoffs. Well, this year might, I mean might, loosely, be different.

0: We want to talk about Mizorowski. Let's begin there. 15-5, 1.86 ERA in his 247 strikeouts, lead Major League Baseball. Also leads the league in ERA plus, fielding independent pitching, whip, hits per 9 at 5 flat, and strikeouts per 9 at 13. Jacob Mizorowski, All-Star last year, All-Star this year, finished 11th in Rookie of the Year voting. His resume goes on and on. Despite a high ERA, Kyle Harrison has fit in nicely, 10-5 with a 4.27, 137 strikeouts, and 113 innings of work. Shane Drouin, where did you think of him beforehand? A strikeout per inning in a hybrid role. Can start games, 18 starts this year, 13 relief appearances. Logan Henderson, 110 strikeouts and 98 innings of work, 11-3 record, 2.47 ERA. He's the Gavin Williams of the Milwaukee Brewers. And then you look at that lineup. Entering this year, you went, wow, Garrett Mitchell, Sal Frelick, Bryce Turang, Jackson Churio, yeah, he's back. Still got Christian Yelich around, Jake Bowers, David Hamilton. Let's narrow in on Jake Bowers specifically. His on-base percentage leads the National League. William Contreras, Bowers, and Bryce Turang all have batting averages north of 265. So it's a team that they just revolve around that scrappy identity again, which is so embraced by the people and the culture in the city of Milwaukee, which, by the way, is a great baseball city. If there's any team deserving of a World Series, it's them. It would be, in a sense, so bittersweet after the loss of just baseball broadcasting legend and Bob Uecker, who would want nothing more than seeing the Milwaukee Brewers take home a World Series. But this is a starting lineup from a position player perspective that had one position player start in the All-Star game this year. It was William Contreras. So you want to talk about manager of the year. This is hence where all the credit goes to Pat Murphy. Since he took over the reins from Craig Council to begin 2024, 93, 97, and now 100 win seasons in consecutive order. This guy, if anyone, could be the guy to lead them to a World Series. Now, no, I know the big bad Dodgers exist still, which, look, I'm not trying to be too sarcastic with that remark, because I will still say, you know what, you can hate on them and say whatever, the Dodgers are still the team to beat. But if this is Milwaukee's best chance right now. You play well at American Family Field. You're 52-26 at home. Your expected win-loss is exactly what you say it is. You have the best run differential in all of Major League Baseball, 43-29 against over 500 teams, and a pitching staff to do it. The Milwaukee Brewers, ladies and gentlemen, are impressive. I tell you, that would be an all-time NLCS, Brewers and Dodgers. So that'll do it for this week of Breakfast and Baseball. Be sure to tune in next week, where we'll have all your ALDS, NLDS previews after the wild card round finishes out. It's going to be an exciting weekend. It's going to be a fun week of wild card baseball. Hope you enjoy the four different rounds. We'll see you next week here on VIC Radio and Breakfast and Baseball, Ithaca College's one-stop shop for all things Major League Baseball. For the last hour, I've been your host, Farrell Hudson, and have a great rest of your Saturday morning.
1: 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Yes, you.
2: If you're tired of listening to music that has actual structure and staring at the geese, listen to Prog Rock Prerogatives. We got to hit classic groups like Captain Beefheart, Mr. Bungle, King Crimson, and more. They'll make you never listen to music the same way ever again. Better yet, it'll melt your ears in half. Tune in to Prog Rock Prerogatives Thursday nights at 10, only on The Vic.

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0: It's important to make sure your family has a plan in case of an emergency. We talked to this family to see if each of them knew where to meet if they were not together when something happened.
1: If a natural disaster happened and we were outside the home, we would all meet at the park. That's our meeting point.
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0: Is your plan any better? To learn more about making an emergency plan for your family, go to ready.gov. This message brought to you by the U.S. Department of Homeland Security and the Ad Council.

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